0: their brass nozzles. The fourth in question dawned hot and jungle-like with an overhang of black, lacy storm clouds. In fact, a few warm, immense drops sprinkled down through the dawn haze. I know, because I was up and ready for action at dawn. Few kids slept late on the fourth. Even as the stars were disappearing and the sun was edging over the lake, the first cherry bombs cracked the stillness, and the first old ladies dialed the police. Carbon cannons, which had gathered dust in basements for a year, roared out, greeting the dawn. And by 7 a.m., the first dozen pairs of eyebrows were blackened and singed, and already the wounded were being buttered with unguentine and sent back into the fray. Long lines of overheated Willie's Knights, Essex, and Pierce Arrows inched toward the beaches. Babies cried, mothers wept, and husbands swore. Parades fitfully broke out, and the White Sox prepared to battle with the St. Louis Browns, futility meeting hopelessness, head on. The sun rose higher and higher, and at its zenith blazed down with an intensity of purpose and effectiveness equal to its best work in equatorial Africa. The asphalt simmered quietly and stuck to the tires and the tennis shoes of the passing parade. Lilac bushes drooped fragrantly, and the cicadas screamed from the cottonwoods. Through it all, the steady, rolling barrage of exploding black powder in one form or another paid homage to our War of Independence. As the day wore on, the barrage grew in intensity, because all true fireworks nuts learned from infanthood the art of rationing and husbanding the ammunition for the crucial moment, which came always after dark. Kissel had not made his appearance throughout the long morning and early afternoon. He was undoubtedly stoking his private furnace in preparation for his gala, which, when it came, was worth waiting for. Shortly after noon, a few drops of rain sprinkled down, just enough to dampen the shirt and the rose bushes, but not the spirits. Little did we realize that we were shortly to be the observers of a scene that would be discussed and recounted through the long winter months of years to come. The event became known simply as Kissel's Dago Bomb. The White Sox and the Brownies had painfully worked their way into the top of the third of the first game, a scoreless tie, when Kissel appeared on the shimmering horizon, weaving spectacularly and carrying a large paper bag as carefully as a totally committed drunk can. Kissel was about to celebrate the founding of our nation, the nation which had provided such a bounteous life for him and his. At first no one paid much attention to the struggling figure as it inched its way from lamppost to lamppost and fireplug to fireplug. Little girls burned sparklers on porches, and I was carefully depleting a string of Chinese lady fingers. Now, these are tiny firecrackers with pleated fuses all woven together and designed for the rich and profligate to fire off simultaneously by simply lighting the main fuse. Oh, let me tell you, no kid in his right mind ever did that. But instead, we carefully disengaged, fuse by fuse, the lady fingers and fired them off one by one under garbage cans, on porches, and behind dogs. My mother, at regular intervals, called from the kitchen window the 4th of July watch cry of all mothers. Be careful! You're going to lose an eye if you're not careful. Be careful! This was, of course, purely ritualistic. It was only a minor annoyance. Flick had already suffered a flesh wound of a routine nature. His right hand was swathed in grease-soaked gauze, the result of demonstrating that he actually could hold a 3-incher in his hand when it went off and still survive. He was now back on the scene working as a lefty. In short, it was a fourth like all fourths, up to the moment that Kissel took his stance, his historic stance. He had disappeared into his house to prepare for his massive statement of patriotism. Shortly afterward, he reappeared on the front porch. He stumbled down the steps, carrying in his right hand the largest Dago bomb that had ever been seen in the neighborhood, if not the state. It was a Dago heister of truly awesome nature, being fully a foot and a half high and a good 3 inches in diameter. It was the first all-black Dago bomb anyone had ever seen. Now, this point has been argued for many a cold, wintry afternoon. Now, some reports have it that Kissel's Dago bomb was not a Dago bomb at all, but some sort of mortar shell. Others maintain that it was indeed a Dago bomb, but of a foreign make, possibly Chinese. As the somber, menacing color was highly unorthodox, suffice it to say that no one ever really determined just where Kissel obtained this weapon, or its true nature, as Kissel himself was hazy on most details of his life, and this was no exception. His only comment later, which was never disputed, was, "I sure got one." Well, when Kissel emerged from the front door and came down the steps carrying his work of the devil, the neighborhood almost magically knew that something big was about to happen. Sparklers flickered out. Kids ran through vacant lots and over driveways. Heads appeared at windows. The crowd gathered. Kissel, with that peculiar deliberateness of the perpetually fog-bound, laboriously prepared to detonate the Black Beauty. He placed it dead in the center of the concrete road and stood back to survey the scene, waving slightly as he worked. The crowd drew back and watched, silently, excitement hanging over the multitude in the thin blue haze. Fireworks of that magnitude rarely, if ever, were seen, and commanded instant respect. The ebony monster stood bolt upright, silently, with a cool quality of the truly lethal, understated but potent. Shimmering waves of heat caused the scene to take on a strange, unreal, flickering quality. The neighborhood fell silent, and only the dull mutterings of distant fire barrages broke the stillness. A few errant drops of tepid rain sprinkled the concrete as we waited. The skies overhead were gray and threatening, with ragged edges of black cloud shimmering in the July heat. Kissel, at center stage, struggled to find a match the way drunks invariably do, going through pocket after pocket after pocket, fumblingly, maddeningly, and finding only pencil stubs and brass keys. It seemed to go on forever, until finally someone, this point later was also in dispute, no one quite knew who actually handed him the book of matches, solved the problem. Kissel took the book of matches in hand, paused for a moment, and belched. A deep, round, satisfying, shuddering burp of the sort that can only come from a vast, internal, bubbling lake of green beer. The crowd applauded this tremendous burp and shifted impatiently, all eyes riveted on the dull black menace that stood with such dignity in the center of the concrete roadway. Finally, Kissel struck a match, which instantly went out. He struck another. It, too, flickered and died. Another, and another. There was, I might add, a slight breeze which puffed fitfully from the northwest. The audience grew restive, but no one dared leave. In fact, more viewers of this historic event were arriving by the minute. Kissel, as is so often the case with the massive drunk, seemed totally unaware of the drama he was creating, and with maniacal intensity he struggled with his match, lighting match after match from the book. Suddenly, from out of the crowd, a kid darted, an experienced detonator of high explosives of all sorts, who shoved into Kissel's palsied hand a stick of smoldering punk. The kid, according to witnesses who testified later, uttered one word, "Here," and then turned and scurried back into the throng and into the pages of local folk history forever. Kissel, thinking at first that he had been given a cigar, gazed at it numbly for a moment or two, and then dimly perceived that there was here means of lighting the fuse of this colossal black Dago bomb. The fuse on this type of insanity of the coated variety, and in this case was about 3 inches long, a black, stiff, powder-impregnated length of fiber. It doesn't take much to light them. And let me tell you, once lit, the die, brother, is cast. Kissel shuffled forward, punk in hand, and made several futile passes at the fuse, the magnificent bomb remaining aloof and cool throughout. With each pass, the crowd retreated, and then, with the inevitability of Greek drama, in the muttering silence, the telltale hiss sounded forth, clear and unmistakable. The fuse was lit! Immediately, the assemblage rolled back in a mighty wave, turned and waited while Kissel continued to attempt to light the fuse. Totally unaware, the time was growing short. Someone called out, "Kissel! Hey, Kissel! For God's sakes, it's lit!" Kissel raised his head questioningly and said, "What's lit, huh? Huh?" The ominous hiss continued, and then suddenly, without warning, it stopped. Occasionally, these fuses are tricky and extremely dangerous. They have been known to lie dormant like this for hours, seemingly extinguished for no good cause. Obviously, this black menace was one of the treacherous ones. Kissel returned to his fight, again touching punk to fuse. And this time, the fuse, in its unpredictable way, hissed frantically. Kissel, at last seeing that the monster was lit, attempted his getaway. He reeled in a half circle, befuddled, trailing punk smoke behind him, and then, staggering forward, knocked the black monster over on its side, hissing fiercely with only seconds remaining. The crowd, seeing this catastrophe unreeling before its eyes, to a man hit the dirt. Those on the fringes dove into snowball bushes. Others simply moaned piteously and dug in. It was good training, as events turned out for later years for most of them. The Dago bomb lay on its side, its ugly snout pointing toward the houses, which lay across the lawns 200 feet or so away. Cooler members of the crowd shouted to those in the houses, "Look out! It's coming! Close your windows! Look out!" The fuse sputtered on. Kissel himself, now aware of the nature of the rapidly approaching catastrophe, made a futile but certainly courageous attempt to right the bomb. He tried to right it up. Someone yelled, "Get down, Kissel, you'll get killed!" Kissel fell over backward and lay flattened out on the concrete, waiting for the call of his maker. He knew his end had arrived. And then it happened. There are events which lend themselves readily to the descriptive phrase, the words of pen or tongue. And then there are others which happen that cannot be adequately communicated. And the moment of Kissel's Dago bomb must be classified as one of the truly indescribable. Suffice it to say that the bomb was well made and of an order of efficiency that fireworks manufacturers rarely achieved. With a definite, clipped, stinging report, bap, the aerial bomb, lying horizontally on its side, propelled its deadly cartridge of dynamite out along the earth, skipping, humming, singing in an instantaneous trajectory that struck terror into the very marrow of the bones those who were fortunate enough to be on the scene. The Dago bomb was obviously designed to send its aerial charge at least 500 feet in the air. This baby was moving. For an instant or so, we were not aware of what sort of aerial charge it was prepared to deliver. We soon found out. The cartridge, which seemed abnormally large as it emerged from the black maw of Kissel's folly, skimmed over the sidewalk, parting the spectators like the Red Sea. Over the lawn, over the driveway, and with a sharp, audible click and whistling sizzle, under Kissel's front porch. And for a long, pendulous moment, the universe stood still. Fingernails clawed the earth, heads burrowed into hedges. Kabroom! The first thunderous explosion rocked the neighborhood. The slats of Kissel's porch bellowed outward. The floor tilted instantly downward. A great yellow, swirling cloud of dust rose over the lilac bushes. A second or two passed as an eternity, and then another and louder detonation thundered over the landscape. This time it caved in the rose trellis of the house next door to Kissel's. The crowd heaved and dug deeper as two more giant explosions, caraboom, boom, sounded almost as one. These two under Mr. Strickland's Pontiac. A heavy cloud of dust swirled for a moment, and all was still, except for the pattering of the quiet raindrops. Kissel slowly pulled himself to his knees and made his statement, which even today is part of the legend. My God, that was a doozy. Kissel had said it for all of us. As the crowd slowly got to its feet amid the quiet tinkling of glass and the heavy, sensual smell of oxidized dynamite, they were aware that they had been witness to history. I idly stirred my third Bloody Charlie, as off in the middle distance another muffled blast balloonfed and jiggled the bottles behind the bar. Kissel faded into his historic landscape, and I pensively chewed a cashew nut as I vainly struggled to return to the here and now. After all, fireworks, we all know, are dangerous and childish playthings that have no place in the hard-hitting, on-the-go male life of today. A passing cab sent a reflected shaft of light across the mirror behind the bar. It broke into a thousand colors amid the bottles, and subtly I was reminded that Kissel's like will never be seen again. He walked off quietly into history and was never heard from that day to this.
1: And there you have it, from The Shepherd's Pie cassette series, Gene Shepherd reading the complete version of Ludlow Kissel and the Dago Bomb That Struck Back, as published in his 1966 novel, In God We Trust, All Others Pay Cash. And that is the last of the old-time radio offerings I have for you this evening, but I'm not going anywhere till 10 o'clock. As I do just about every week. And especially this week, take it away, Kate Smith.

Thank you, Kate Smith. 77 degrees under cloudy skies. Winds out of the northeast at 6. At Poughkeepsie, Dutchess County Airport, we're bracketed by rain. There's heavy rain moving into Newburgh. There's heavy rain in the Catskills. Not so much happening here at the moment, but it is expected overnight and to continue for about a day and a half. Not expected to continue for a day and a half, but to begin right now, voyage into final. Good evening.

4th of July weekend here in the United States. The country that gave the world, well, let's see, the phonograph record, mass-produced phonograph records, jazz, a whole lot germane to this show and otherwise, and that's what we do this time. If you've never heard us before, Sunday nights, we play the old 78s from the 20s and 30s, popular music and such from an era that it's almost 100 years ago, but a lot of it seems quite lively and fresh. I hope you still have all your fingers, all your digits and appendages. Not too enthusiastic. Just enough.

0: We're a little later than usual since that Gene Shepherd story is a long one, but that's fine. Yesterday we had the Sail Forth 250. There were ships in New York Harbor, sailing ships from, I think, 40 countries parading about. We even had one pulled out of the parade over free speech issues. But in any case, I think we start off with some porthole blues in honor of all those ships. Good evening.
1: All ashore that's going ashore.
2: Hello, George.
3: Bye, Billy. Bye,
2: Frank. Go on, Larry.
4: Wait a minute, fellas. Look at that beautiful girl over there. Well, wait a minute now.
5: Say, watch me do my stuff.
4: Oh, yeah?
5: Yeah. Hey, wait a minute. What's all the big laugh for?
4: You didn't get a rumble. Not a rumble.
5: Oh, well, I suppose you sailors think I haven't got it.
6: I'll say you haven't.
5: Uh-huh. Well, all right, then. There's only one thing left for us to do.
4: What's that, sailor?
5: Well, you get on that guitar, and I'm going to straddle that strat of mine. And listen, boy, get the dandruff out of that comb, and let's just get hot.
6: Let's go.

0: Never saw you act like this before. 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
1: Honey, don't you love me anymore?
0: Would you, could you break up our romance? Would you, could you give me just one more chance? It's my strain, how you can change.
1: Baby, don't you love me anymore?
0: Oh, I know there must be someone else. If you can treat me so. But I don't care if there's another cat, baby. I ain't gonna let you go.
1: And what you do is what you don't.
0: And what you do is what you want. Now, baby, I'm going mad. Oh, sad. Baby, don't you love me anymore?

It ain't no sin to dance around in your bones. I actually wore shorts this week. That's how hot it was. That is not to my usual behavior. Well, I didn't wear them at work, though. Maybe that doesn't count. But I knew when one of my ballpoint pens began to melt. It was true. It was no longer rigid. It separated the various parts of it. I knew it was pretty hot. But temperature's more moderate now. Irving Kaufman there, late period Irving Kaufman. January 7th, 1930. I guess they were banking up songs for the summer with Ben Selvin's orchestra. Before that, Louis Armstrong on a Scroll Victor from 1933. Honey, Don't You Love Me Anymore? I have a few Louis Armstrong tonight. Louis used to claim that he was born July 4th. 1900. But we believe it's August 4th, 1901. Don Redman before that with the classic The Chant of the Weed from September of 31. Jay Balls, Kona Hawaiians on a Staff Bluebird 78, the Kona Stomp. Recorded in San Antonio, Texas, a week before Halloween 1936. We started things off with the Three Old Salts, and I didn't play Porthole Blues. I played Shore Leave, the other side. Who were they? It's pretty good musicianship, right? Well, it was Eddie Lang on guitar, Roy Bargee on piano, and Matty Malnick on violin. So yes, pretty darn good musicianship. I can barely say that word. Harry Reaser wrote that little ditty, and they recorded it on the 23rd of May, 1929. Oh, I forgot what we have now. Fats Waller on a Victor 38,000 series.

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Amusingly, it was so worn that the last bar of his solo across the tone arm, well, the cartridge right in the tone arm, is I have it a little extra weight on there in the form of a coin. And it very dramatically flipped the coin off the record and into outer space at the end of his solo. Visual effects from radio. And that is not in the right sleeve. Of 1931, I'm pretty sure there. Louis Armstrong on a beat-up Viva Tonal Columbia, 78. Before that, also from 31, from September 2nd, Clyde McCoy and his orchestra, his version of the Creole Love Call. Smith Ballou, You May Not Be an Angel, But I'll String Along With You. That Dubin and Warren number from 20 Million Sweethearts from March of 34. Kenny Sargent with the Casa Loma Orchestra and Sweet Madness from Earl Carroll's Murder at the Vanities from September of 33. We start things off with Fats Waller and his buddies. Vocal refrain by the Four Wanderers. I love that song. He gets the writer's credit for I Need Someone Like You. And let's see, this is not my handwriting. Darn, I can't read it. Oh, it's very crabbed. It looks like we have written on here Henry Allen, Jack Teagarden, Albert... looks like Rhodes, but that doesn't be right. Otto Hardwick, Al Morgan, Gene Krupa. And that's not the usual. That's not Eddie. Oh, darn, I can't make out that Eddie. It isn't Lang, that's for sure. But look it up at home. Fats Waller's and his buddies, Victor V, 38086. 9:04 on a Sunday night. Jeremiah, your friendly analog adventurer here. We're back on FM broadcast. Yeah, we had some big storms roll through the past few days. I don't know if there's so much threat of those in the future now, in the near future, as rain, which is a certainty. How much is not a certainty? Basically, these storms are going to train through off and on for the next few days, and if they dwell on you, you'll become very damp. Light rain reported, 75 degrees, winds out of the northeast at 3, visibility 5 miles at Poughkeepsie Dutchess County Airport. Showers and possibly a thunderstorm on the overnight, low 62. Up to an inch of rain possible by morning. Tomorrow, high only 69. Wow, the lows this past week were higher than that. 1 to 2 inches of rain possible. Tomorrow night, low 60, additional 3/4 of an inch of rain possible. Tuesday, showers likely, possibly thunderstorms, possibly another 1/4 of an inch. Wednesday, it turns sunny in 84. That's going to be a nice day. And we're back up to 90 by Friday. Flood watch in effect. Bum, bum, bum. I think I want to get back to the music. I think I want to hear Snooks Friedman, except it says the Memphis Stompers. And, appropriately enough, they're playing the Memphis Stomp. Good evening.

try to find my lucky star. Its tiny light has gone astray when fate designed my lucky star.

My lucky star. Paul Whiteman's orchestra there from February of 29. Norman Clark on the vocal there. Maybe everybody was out. I don't know. Before that, Irving Kaufman again. On the appropriately numbered banner, Plaza Music Company banner, not the ARC banner. This is the same label, but earlier, different parent company. What are we saying? That record's 100 years old. That's what I'm saying. Banner 1776 was recorded the 24th of May, 1926. My pal Jerry. Another 100-year-old record, May 14th of 26. Fletcher Anderson and his orchestra in Stampede, featuring Fats Waller on piano. Coleman Hawkins on tenor sax, Rex Stewart and cornet. Joe Smith on trumpet and Charlie Green on trombone. And we start things off with Snooks Friedman, Snooks and his Memphis Stompers, and the Memphis Stomp from February of 28. Let's go right back to the music and some Vanity Teaser on WVKR. Good evening.

0: Linda Small ran a dancing hall where they dance both night and day. Tell her loving man, Mr. Dancing Dan, took another gal and ran away. Things went bad, so naturally he came back and walked into the dancing hall. Said, listen, folks, I've got a brand new dance. I've come back to show you all. It's called the Black Bottom. It's all right. And then Melinda yelled with all her might. She said, take your black bottom out of here. I don't want it in my dancing hall. Take your black bottom out of here. 'Cause I can't use it, that's all. Now I'm telling you right to your face, I've got another man to take your place. My sweet daddy is all right, and he teaches me new steps every night. His style of dancing is just the best. To see him step, it fills my heart with pride. You say that your black bottom sure is what? But your black bottom is all you've got. It gives me a pain, but I must say it again. Take your black bottom outside. The censors might claim your black bottom's all right, but I'm the critic that's covering it tonight. Am I making it plain, or must I repeat it again? Remove your dark anatomy outside. Get what I mean? Take your black bottom outside.
1: If you do that, it might get wet. I think it's thundering. Yeah, that or they're moving a wheelbarrow around on the roof for some reason here. Certainly raining in Poughkeepsie. Ethel Waters there from 99 years ago, May 6th of 1927. Accompanied by Pearl Wright on piano, Alex Jackson on alto sax, and Joe Smith on cornet. Before that, Cass Hagen, his Park Central Hotel Orchestra, and the Varsity Drag from September of 27. Nat Shilkret before that gave us the Doll Dance, and Leo Reisman gave us Vanitiser from 1928. 9:33 on a Sunday night, Jeremiah, your friendly analog adventurer, happily playing these old 78s, warts and all, but still compelling, I think, to hear. And you can hear this stuff live Monday and Tuesday nights at where? Birdland Theater, lower level in Manhattan. Convenient to all the mass transportation hubs. Vince Giordano's and his Nighthawks do a fine job of recreating what it might have been like to hear some of this stuff when it was new. Anywho, it's been darned hot lately. And, well, it's been a holiday. And maybe Satan takes a holiday, too. He certainly would like the heat. Ozzie Nelson and this song. Good evening.

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Attention! If you've got the strength to lift up a gun, attention!

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Soon there was a gentle murmur that grew much warmer. I lost my heart right there.

And Tommy Dorsey there in a real classic. Bunny Berrigan on trumpet. And the Song of India. Now, Paul Whiteman had a big hit with that in 1921. And it's adapted from Rimsky-Korsakov's 1896 opera Sadko. I think it shares the melody with Beautiful Ohio as well. January of 1937 for that. The Flip Side and Marie, both big standards. Henry Red Allen before that on a Black Label Electric Perfect 78. Believe It, Beloved. June Richmond, the vocalist, in front of Andy Kirk and his Clouds of Joy. Hip, hip, hooray. We're living in the USA. And Ozzie Nelson, his orchestra, Satan Takes a Holiday. 9:46 on a Sunday night, and we get right to our last set of music. We heard a 30s version of Song of India. We'll hear a 30s version of another old tune, Dardanella. Dick McDonough. Good evening.

History will tell you so. In the town of Old Hamlet, the mice were scrambling around each heel and toe. Why, people couldn't cross the street. Mice were underneath their feet. Till the mayor slyly found the strangest guy with a plan that was complete. For the Pied Piper, the swingster of Hamlin, he knew how to make the music go round. When he blew root to toot toot toot toot toot, a million mice began to sing. The Pied Piper, the maestro of Hamlin, swung them all into a rhythmical spell. When he blew root to toot toot toot toot toot, whoa, ho, ho, ho, ho, right to the river before. When the Pied Piper wanted his dough, well, Jamie was told by the mayor to scram. What the piper used a piper, the mayor didn't care. Better forget it, you'll never get it. So the Pied Piper, he marched into Hamlin, charmed the children as he led them around. When he blew root-toot-toot-toot-toot-toot-toot, he taught

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I feel such a thrill. 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Rhythm like that puts me in a trance. You can't blame me for wanting to dance. From what I understand, it's simply grand to play in a band when they swing that music. I'm so happy as can be when they swing that music for

0: it's so hot. It's hard to believe that that record turns 90 years old next month. Louis Armstrong closing us out with Swing That Music. Before that, Hot Lips Page from 38. And the Pied Piper, who was apparently the opposite of the man who ain't got rhythm. He ain't got rhythm. An Irving Berlin composition, believe it or not. Jimmy Lunsford and his orchestra vocals, Joe Thomas. And we began that set with Dick McDonough from 1937 and Dardanella. I have been and will continue to be Jeremiah, your friendly analog adventurer. I must make way for slacking off. Rich, wherever you are, say hi to Manhattan Mary for us and to our late friend Jay as well. I hope that it's a great week and a great day for you. Good night.
1: Go to bed. 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Wherever I may roam, overland or sea or foam, you can always share.

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one knows the way I feel this morning. Well, if I only had my way, don't you know the graveyard would be the place my man would lay? Nobody knows.

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I said, if your man stays out and don't come home till morning, don't waste your breath by fussing at him. Just maul him on the head with your rolling pin. 'Cause nobody knows, nobody knows

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'Cause nobody knows, nobody knows.

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Those devil lips that know so well the art of lying. And though I see the danger still, the flames grow higher. I know I must surrender to your kiss of fire. Just like a torch, you set the soul within me burning. I must go on along the road, no returning. 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

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Let me put on my disguise before you go. 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

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Every night so long, he's been gone so long. How I long to kiss him. When will he return? Or will he ever learn? 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
1: This is going to be an old good one right here. I can promise you this is going to be a good one. So anyway, I've been asking Gerald to do this song for about 30 years, it feels like. I literally have to beg him. I got to beg him every time I come to the gig, and they make me wait to like the very last song. You know how that is? Like, you all at the end of the gig, you looking at the time, and it's like, they're not going to do my damn song. He makes me wait for it.
2: No, you.
1: It's going to be good. You can't get this nowhere else. You can't get this in Dallas. You can't get this in Atlanta. You can't find it in Chicago. You can't find it in New York. You can only get this in one place. The great city of New Orleans. Wow, wow, wow, wow.
2: Two, two, two. Well, the reason I make you wait is, on Monday night, it's supposed to be a traditional show. We're supposed to play traditional New Orleans music. That's what you hired me for. Now, when he comes in here, then I gotta change the whole program. Because he wanna go uptown and then go downtown. Yeah, see, he from New Orleans. Don't let that suit fool you. Alright. So I'm from uptown. So, yeah, praise the Lord. Yes, indeed. Praise the Lord. And, we're going to go in. Oh, yeah. Oh, yeah. It's all the same. It's the same spirit, no matter what you call it. I got you. All right. So I'm going to take y'all uptown first, and then we're going to go downtown. Y'all ready? All right.

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Jarrah French.

I want to scold you, 'cause I care more than I care to. And when you touch me and there's fire in every finger, I get ideas. Yes, I get ideas. And after we have kissed goodnight, still you linger. I kind of think you get ideas too. Your eyes are always saying,

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Up next, folks, the track I have is Fly Me to the Moon, and it is by Frank Sinatra and Count Basie. This track was released in December of 1962.

That, of course, was CCR. Well, I've got a song for a very special lady. She is the love of my life, my soulmate, my partner, and the other half of the early morning show with Steve and Marie. From his album Tapestry, released in 1970, here is Don McLean and I Love You So.

0: My next track is Temptation Eyes. It is by The Grassroots, and that track was released in 1970.
1: By the way, I'm always telling Marie that her eyes are really mysterious. Well, you know what? You could also say they're temptation eyes.

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And now, folks, let's take a trip back to 1963 and visit with the Beach Boys, listening to them sing Surfin' USA.

My next track, folks, goes back to 1959. It is by Phil Phillips and the Twilights. And what a beautiful sound it is listening to The Sea of Love.

Up next, from her 1981 album, Memories, she is an American singer, actress, songwriter, and filmmaker. Over a career spanning more than six decades, her success in the entertainment industry has included Emmy, Grammy, Oscar, and Tony Awards. Along with Neil Diamond, here is Barbra Streisand and You Don't Bring Me Flowers.

0: You have been listening to the Early Morning Show with Steve and Marie here on WVKR. We hope that some of the songs have brought back fond memories. Our studios are located on the beautiful Vassar College campus in Poughkeepsie, New York.
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1: Climate disasters are becoming more frequent, more destructive, and more costly. And the World Meteorological Organization has warned we ain't seen nothing yet.
0: At least 25 people have died from extreme heat in New Jersey alone over the weekend, following a heat wave that enveloped the eastern half of the United States. And in Europe, thousands of excess deaths have been linked to record temperatures. We'll speak to writer David Wallace Wells. His latest essay for the New York Times Magazine, We Need to Retrofit the Planet. The heat wave proves it. Then prosecutors charge a former U.S. Olympian canoeist with a felony for touching the peeling paint of the algae-infested reflecting pool in Washington, D.C.
2: Today is about accountability for damaging a national resource, a national treasure, and that is the reflecting pool.
0: We'll speak to David Hearn's lawyer, Norm Eisen, President Obama's ethics advisor, about the vandalism charges, also about birthright citizenship and Eisen's challenge to the Paramount Warner Brothers Discovery merger. And finally, a New York City Council staff member has been released after 5 months in custody at the ICE immigration jail named Delaney Hall in Newark, New Jersey.
3: Thank you so much. You saved my life in many ways. Thank you.
0: All that and more coming up. Welcome to Democracy Now!, democracynow.org, The War and Peace Report. I'm Amy Goodman. Millions of Iranians have attended funeral services for Supreme Leader Ali Khamenei and four members of his family assassinated by the U.S. in February. Joining the funeral were three of Khamenei's sons who had not been seen since the U.S. and Israel launched the war. A fourth son, Ayatollah Mojtaba Khamenei, has been named new supreme leader and remained out of public view. Ahead of the funeral, President Trump told Axios negotiations with Iran will remain paused until at least July 9th and that, quote, neither side will shoot at the other. Israeli forces have bombed parts of Lebanon in a fresh violation of the U.S. brokered agreement to end the attacks that Israel signed in June. Israel's most recent strikes targeted Nabatea in southern Lebanon, killing at least four people. There are also reports of Israeli drones flying over the coastal city of Tyre. On Sunday, the Israeli Prime Minister Benjamin Netanyahu claimed without evidence that some Christian villages in southern Lebanon have asked to be annexed by Israel. In Yemen, dozens of people are dead following an outbreak of fighting between Yemen's internationally recognized government and Houthi rebels in Hodeidah, a province near the strategic Bab al-Mandab Strait on the Red Sea. The violence began Friday when Houthi fighters used snipers, drones and artillery to attack government positions. A Yemeni minister says more than 50 Houthis were killed in a counterattack. On Sunday, the British military said a cargo ship came under fire off the coast of Yemen in the Red Sea. No group claimed responsibility, but the Houthis are active in the area and had previously threatened to renew attacks on ships. Israel's military continues to attack the Gaza Strip in further violations of the U.S. brokered October ceasefire. Earlier today, two people were killed and 15 injured when Israel struck a tent housing displaced Palestinians in Al-Mawasi, an area Israel previously declared a humanitarian safe zone. Another attack on Khan Yunis struck a vehicle, killing two Palestinians. Meanwhile, Israel's security cabinets approved the construction of 13 new settlements in the occupied West Bank. The International Center of Justice for Palestinians condemned the announcement, writing, quote, this is a deliberate strategy to reshape the geography and demographics of the occupied Palestinian territories, entrenching annexation and deepening Israel's unlawful occupation in clear violation of international law, they said. The family of the prominent Palestinian doctor, Hassan Abu Safia, says his health has sharply deteriorated after more than 555 days in Israeli prisons. Dr. Abu Safia had served as a pediatrician and director of the Kamel Adwan Hospital in northern Gaza until he was abducted by Israel in December of 2024. He's been held without charge ever since. In a video message, Dr. Abu Safia's son Elias says his father shows clear signs of torture and medical neglect during a recent meeting with his lawyer in which Dr. Abu Safia described being beaten with a hammer.
4: My father was unable to breathe. My father was unable to speak. His face was disfigured from the marks of torture and pain, especially after the last court session held in Jerusalem at the Supreme Court. We still call out, plead and appeal and beg to all the free people of the world and to everyone with an atom of humanity in their heart to save my father's life before it's too late.
0: Palestinian officials say Israeli attacks have killed about 1,700 healthcare workers in Gaza since October 2023. At least 83 medical workers remain in Israeli prisons. In Greece, residents of Thessaloniki have been ordered to remain indoors with their windows shut after a fast-moving wildfire engulfed a recycling plant, sending toxic smoke over the city. This comes as hundreds of firefighters battle wildfires in Portugal and Greece following a record-shattering European heat wave that's already been blamed for thousands of heat-related deaths. Here in the U.S., at least 25 people are dead due to extreme heat and humidity after a massive heat dome brought record temperatures to the central and eastern U.S. over the 4th of July holiday. Some 185 million people and more than half of U.S. residents were under heat alerts over the weekend, with extreme weather forcing the cancellation of Independence Day events in states from Alabama to Connecticut. We'll have more on the extreme heat wave with David Wallace Wells. Meanwhile, Super Typhoon Bavi has brought devastating 175-mile-per-hour winds and storm surge to the Pacific Ocean, U.S. territories of Guam and the Northern Mariana Islands. The headline of David Wallace Wells' piece in the New York Times Magazine that we'll talk about is we need to retrofit the planet. The heat wave proves it. In Washington, D.C., officials ordered thousands of people to evacuate the National Mall Saturday night as severe thunderstorms approached, delaying President Trump's speech and fireworks display, marking the 250th anniversary of the signing of the Declaration of Independence. Thousands stood in security lines for hours in triple-digit heat, as the district tied its all-time record high for Independence Day. Dozens were treated for heat-related illnesses. Trump eventually spoke at 11:15 p.m., delivering a 40-minute speech in which he promised a new golden age of America, while casting his political opponents as communists who pose an existential threat.
5: Our warriors did not fight communism on battlefields across the world, only to have that menace rear its ugly head right back here in America. We're not going to let it happen. We like to stop a threat like that immediately and before it begins. It's like a cancer. You got to cut it out. You got to cut it out fast.
0: Trump spoke after dozens of people wearing masks, mirrored sunglasses, and symbols of the white supremacist group Patriot Front rallied in Washington, D.C. on the 4th of July, riding public transit and marching near landmarks. The group has portrayed itself as the, quote, protectors of white America, unquote. This comes after the Trump administration's Freedom 250 celebration narrowly avoided disaster last week when a piece of debris fell from the stage, nearly crushing a group of about two dozen dancers. Meanwhile, federal prosecutors have indicted the former U.S. Olympian David Hearn on a felony charge for allegedly damaging the Lincoln Memorial reflecting pool, which has been plagued by peeling paint and rapid algae growth following the Trump administration's multi-million-dollar renovation in a no-bid contract. Hearn was arrested last month after he was spotted reaching into the water. He said he was curious about the state of the reflecting pool, had merely touched coating that had already floated to the surface. Later in the broadcast, we'll speak with his lawyer, the former Obama ethics advisor, Norm Eisen. The confirmed death toll from Venezuela's devastating twin earthquakes rose to more than 3,300 Sunday, with thousands remaining missing as officials began to bury the bodies of dozens of unidentified victims. Thousands have been left homeless, primarily in the region of La Guaira. Meanwhile, the U.S.-backed government of interim Venezuelan President Delcy Rodriguez is defending its actions in the aftermath of the quakes as survivors and residents decry what they've described as a delayed and inadequate response to the disaster. In Ukraine, at least 11 people were killed after Russia launched a series of overnight aerial strikes on Kyiv just a day before a NATO summit in Ankara, Turkey. The attacks came after President Trump reportedly offered to help Russian President Vladimir Putin to end the Ukraine war in a phone call between the two leaders that reportedly lasted nearly 90 minutes. Meanwhile, Russia faces a growing fuel crisis after Ukraine targeted more than 50 oil refineries and other energy sites across Russian territory and occupied Crimea since March. Over the weekend, a wave of Ukrainian long-range drones struck a key oil terminal and naval base in St. Petersburg. President Trump is flying to Turkey today for the NATO summit in Ankara, where he's scheduled to meet with Ukrainian President Volodymyr Zelensky. Heads of state from over 30 countries are also scheduled to attend. Ahead of Trump's visit, Turkish police detained more than 100 protesters as they marched to demand Turkey's withdrawal from NATO. Among those arrested in Ankara were several journalists, human rights activists, and academics. Police also cracked down on protests in Istanbul.
6: NATO's crimes around the world are apparent. They have also committed numerous offenses in Turkey, orchestrated coups, and have bases here. And now, shamelessly, they are being hosted in Ankara. I am here today to protest because I cannot accept this blow to my honor. NATO is a very big criminal organization.
0: Pope Leo has urged the United States and European nations to ease up on their inhumane treatment of migrants and refugees. The pontiff made the appeal Saturday from the Italian island of Lampedusa, where he also visited a cemetery, praying over the graves of migrants who've died while making the treacherous journey from Africa to Europe across the Mediterranean.
7: Those who have lost their lives in this sea are victims both of decisions that were made and of decisions that were not made, indifference to the common good and corruption in their countries of origin, a global economic system that generates poverty and exclusion, fear that fuels prejudice and contempt, the belief that such problems do not concern us, the criminal calculations of those who profit from the suffering of others.
0: President Trump has issued pardons to 11 more people, including 9 who face criminal charges for violating the Clean Air Act by tampering with emissions monitoring systems on cars. Trump also pardoned Adam Kadan, a former business partner of the disgraced lobbyist Jack Abramoff. Kadan pleaded guilty in 2005 to fraud and conspiracy related to the purchase of a fleet of gambling boats. His pardon came just months after he co-hosted a fundraiser at Trump's Mar-a-Lago resort for a Long Island Republican congressional candidate. Fresh controversy has embroiled the FIFA World Cup after President Trump called on the FIFA president, Gianni Infantino, to lift a red card suspension on the U.S. men's national team top goal scorer, Folarin Balogun. Trump reportedly had a private call with the FIFA chief last week to ask for a review of Balogun's suspension, which was lifted on Sunday ahead of the U.S. team's match against Belgium today. The reversal is highly unusual. It's the first time since 1962 that FIFA's allowed a player to appear in a game after being suspended. He was red carded. Trump took to Truth Social, thanking FIFA, quote, for doing what was right and reversing a great injustice, unquote. And China's begun enforcing a new so-called ethnic unity law that human rights groups warn could accelerate the forced assimilation of ethnic minorities. Beijing said the law could also apply to individuals outside Chinese borders. Amnesty International said in a statement, quote, rather than celebrating difference, it's about pushing ethnic groups such as Uyghurs, Tibetans, and Mongolians to adopt a single state-defined national identity dominated by Han Chinese culture law. This law risks providing a stronger legal basis for existing practices of transnational repression, peaceful advocacy for minority rights in China by anyone, anywhere, could be characterized as undermining ethnic unity, unquote, Amnesty International said. Here in New York, a Tibetan activist lit himself on fire outside the United Nations headquarters last week, protesting China's annexation of Tibet. In a live stream video posted before his self-immolation, Logba Rangzin decried Beijing's policies for, quote, destroying the Tibetan people.
8: It's not that we do not have independence. We had it, but the independence is lost. We have to get it back. Therefore, we Tibetans in exile must unite and struggle for the independence of Tibet.
0: Logba Rangzin died in the protest. He was a 52-year-old resident of Queens, New York, originally from Eastern Tibet and an advocate for Tibetan independence for over a decade. And those are some of the headlines. This is Democracy Now!, democracynow.org, The War and Peace Report. I'm Amy Goodman. A grand jury in Washington, D.C. has indicted the former U.S. Olympian canoeist Davy Hearn for allegedly vandalizing the Lincoln Memorial reflecting pool. On June 19th, Davy Hearn stopped by the pool while on a 64-mile bike ride. He says he touched the pool to see what it felt like and was then arrested, handcuffed, and held for 5 hours by U.S. Park Police. He's now facing a possible sentence of 10 years in prison if convicted. He is one of the at least six people who've been arrested for allegedly vandalizing the pool. Following the incident, Trump posted on social media, quote, the United States Park Police have arrested multiple individuals for vandalizing our nation's magnificent reflecting pool. Who would do such a thing? These are very serious crimes having to do with the destruction of national monuments. Years in jail, Trump wrote. District Attorney for Washington, D.C., Jean Pirro, said Hearn willfully and violently damaged a 2-square-foot piece of sealant of the pool.
2: I felt important to call this press conference because one of the most offensive images that I hold in my mind are the images of national monuments that are being defaced, roped, torn down, graffitied, and damaged by individuals. Today is about accountability for damaging a national resource, a national treasure, and that is the reflecting pool.
0: That's U.S. Attorney for Washington, D.C., Jean Pirro. The reflecting pool underwent a nearly $16 million renovation. President Trump wanted to paint the bottom of the pool American flag blue. The work was completed under a no-bid contract, but then the pool turned green as algae blooms flourished and the bottom of the pool began to peel. Late night comics started to say that the pool was Mexican flag green. For more, we're joined by Norm Eisen. He's co-founder and executive chair of Democracy Defenders Fund. One of Davy Hearn's attorneys was formerly White House Special Counsel for Ethics and Government Reform under President Obama and was co-founder and board chair of CREW, that's Citizens for Responsibility and Ethics in Washington. Norm Eisen, thanks so much for joining us. Can you talk about what Davy Hearn exactly was charged with?
9: Mr. Hearn has been charged with vandalism. He's innocent. The charges are outrageous. And, Amy, it should be concerning to every American when on this kind of a basis a felony charge can issue. So we're preparing to vigorously defend the case in court.
0: So explain what we understand. You can't help but think, I mean, this has been, so, here is President Trump, who is a developer. This is a no-bid contract. I don't know if you can talk about who this went to and the humiliation of President Trump himself, I won't even say the White House, for what's happened to the pool. Do you think this is about trying to deflect attention for the failure of this reflecting pool?
9: Amy, we do think that Davey is being scapegoated for the failures of the White House with respect to the reflecting pool, that the blame is being shifted. He's innocent, and we intend to vigorously defend the matter.
0: Norm Eisen, you are involved with a number of cases. I'd like to ask you first about the merger, the proposed merger that the U.S. Department of Justice is pushing forward, has just approved, between Paramount Skydance, which has already merged in something like an $8 billion deal, and Warner Brothers Discovery. The Paramount Skydance-Warner Brothers Discovery merger would be something like $110 billion with the Trump ally billionaires Larry and his son David Ellison in charge. Can you talk about the significance of what's happening here?
9: Of course, Amy, at Democracy Defenders Fund and Democracy Defenders Action, we have over 300 legal cases and matters, entirely separate from Mr. Hearn's case. Another one of those very important democracy cases is the effort to mash together two of the largest entertainment and news entities, Paramount and Warner Brothers. And the concern here is, under the Ellison's tutelage, David Ellison, his father Larry Ellison, cronies of President Trump's, the CBS network storied the Tiffany network. We've seen its news operations demolished by Barry Weiss. Now they're going to put CNN under that same umbrella, together, by the way, with TikTok, where they also have that social media outfit under their wing. If you like what they did to CBS, the destruction of 60 Minutes, for example, you'll love what they're going to do to CNN. And that's just the news side of things. We can't have, you know, somebody's watching Fox News. They say, oh, I can't take this anymore. I'm going to turn the channel. And you go to CNN, it's the same thing. You go to CBS, it's the same thing. Then on top of that, you have an even louder megaphone for influencing society. The entertainment industry, film and TV, documentary films, all of that also under the Ellison sway. Reportedly, career professionals at the Department of Justice were not ready to let this merger go through. They had serious questions about whether it was illegal under antitrust law with the excessive concentration of power in the hands of the Ellisons. They were overruled. There's the most profound questions about whether there was inappropriate political decision making to jam through this merger. Two of President Trump's cronies, the Ellisons, and fortunately, the state AGs, the UK government, the EU are still asking those hard questions. We anticipate that the state AGs will go to court and get an injunction, just like they did, Amy, with the Live Nation merger, Live Nation and Ticketmaster, just like they have done with other cases, Nexstar, Tegna, another big media merger. The AGs were successful in getting court relief. We anticipate they'll do the same thing here.
0: The significance of the British government, as you just mentioned, suggesting that it may challenge Paramount Skydance blockbuster $110 billion takeover of Warner Brothers. And you talk about CBS then would be under the same roof as CNN and HBO, among other media properties. Lisa Nandy, the British Culture and Media Secretary, expressed concern about concentrating control of media assets in the hands of fewer corporate owners. She said, following engagement with the parties and independent research, my department has today written to the current and proposed owners of Warner Brothers Discovery on my behalf to inform them I am minded to intervene, she said. What would it mean if Britain intervened?
9: It would be a substantial hurdle to completing this misbegotten merger mashup. The combined entity has substantial assets that are in the UK market or impact the UK market. It would be one of the strikes against the merger, the most devastating because the largest concentration is in the United States, would be the state AGs. But the UK and the EU matter. And Amy, very proud that at Democracy Defenders, we filed a complaint with the UK that will be part of the basis for action if they move. So we are on the case in the U.S., and wherever necessary to stop these kinds of assaults on our democracy.
0: I want to turn to another issue, birthright citizenship. This is House Speaker Mike Johnson speaking about the Supreme Court decision on Fox News over the weekend.
10: I really enjoyed Justice Clarence Thomas's dissent. It's everybody should read that, must read. He explained that the 14th Amendment, the original intent, was to enhance and really value citizenship, and it's been devalued because of birthright tourism, which is what we have now. It's a threat to the rule of law and national security. We do need to address it. We're looking at all angles. If there's some legislative fix, we'll advance that immediately. If it's a constitutional amendment, as you know, it takes a little more time. But we've got to address this. It really is a serious, serious issue.
0: So, Norm Eisen, if you can talk about this approach that Congress would pass a law and this whole framing of birthright citizenship as birthright tourism, suggesting there would be pregnancy tests for anyone coming into the United States that's not an American citizen.
9: Amy, it's so wrong. We at Democracy Defenders Fund represented together with LULAC and our other wonderful partners in the case, including the ACLU, those brave moms who were willing to stand up and fight the Trump administration's unconstitutional claim that Donald Trump gets to choose which babies born in this country are citizens and not. That is false. It is the law. Under the 14th Amendment, that all babies born here are citizens. And by a 5-4 majority, we secured with co-counsel the ruling that what Mike Johnson said is false. I talked to some of those moms that morning when we got the win, was at the Supreme Court. Wow. They were so excited for themselves, but for all the babies and for the rule of law. Now, you're seeing a lot of sour grapes. This should not have been a 5-4 decision. It's very alarming that there were four votes for this open and shut issue at the Supreme Court. And now you're seeing statements like Mike Johnson. We forced even Mike Johnson, Amy, to admit that a constitutional amendment might be necessary because Congress doesn't have the power to do this. That doesn't stop people like him, like the president, like the White House, from fear-mongering and making these absurd statements about what is a clear constitutional rule. Birthright citizenship is protected. Will they try other acts to harass, frighten, intimidate? Certainly. Our legal team is ready. And if you don't believe me, we have over 300 legal cases and matters to prove it, including some of the most high-profile landmark wins, shutting down Donald Trump's corruption, like the Lisa Cook case. He was wrongly trying to fire and prosecute her, like the $1.8 billion slush fund case, the Kennedy Center case. We are going to go to bat for our moms who are being harassed, even though the case was won. And we're going to keep fighting for the Constitution.
0: You mentioned corruption. New filings show that President Trump made more than $2.2 billion last year, most of it fueled by cryptocurrency profits, but with a significant rise in profits across his real estate business and other family investments, his legal settlements with media giants ABC News, Paramount, Meta, CBS. The mandatory financial disclosure report released Tuesday shows Trump made at least $1.4 billion from his family's cryptocurrency ventures, including $635 million for Trump-branded cryptocurrency meme coins and $590 million from the Trump family's World Liberty Financial crypto business. He defended how he's profited from the presidency while speaking to reporters last week.
11: Say you're profiting off the presidency.
5: Well, you know why I'm profiting? Because the stock market's going up. Everybody's profiting. If you have a 401k, how's your 401k done? It's about up 85%. Thank you, President Trump.
0: So that was President Trump speaking to reporters before boarding the new Air Force One, a Boeing 747 jet donated by the royal family of Qatar, reportedly at a cost of $400 million paid for by the U.S. taxpayers. But Trump plans to keep the jet after leaving office, saying he'll donate it to his presidential library. Can you respond to all of this? And of course, on the issue of cryptocurrency, the amount of money that those who invested in it lost as the Trump family gained.
9: Behavior of the president, his family, and his cronies inside and outside of the federal government, Amy, is like nothing we've ever seen in American history. It makes the worst scandals of the presidency over the past 250 years, like Watergate or the Teapot Dome, look like weak tea. Profit-taking of over $2 billion by President Trump alone in 1 year, exploiting the office of the presidency to do that, is outrageous and shocking. You have to look beyond American history to dictatorial regimes like Putin's Russia or North Korea for similar examples. And even there, an extreme, startling example here in the United States. Take the crypto where, at Democracy Defenders, we've been at the forefront of exposing this. You have Donald Trump raking in over $600 million while the on his meme coin, his Trump meme coin, while the value of the thing has gone down by 95%, well in excess of $1 billion in losses for people. That's ordinary Americans losing hundreds and thousands or even more. When Donald Trump profits, he reaches into the pockets of all of us to take that money. You also see that not just in the domestic arena, but internationally, where a company associated with the Trumps, crypto company World Liberty Financial, took in an over $500 million investment from a UAE Emirati state fund. The Emirates have the most profound connection, for example, to our Iran war debacle, and the notion that they're pumping money into Trump coffers is also a profound conflict of interest. So is Donald Trump regulating, or as the case may be, failing to regulate the crypto industry while he profits from a lack of regulation. But the American people are hurt. It's corruption on a scale we've never seen in American history.
0: Norma,
9: and frankly, seldom in world history.
0: We have to leave it there. I want to thank you for being with us. Co-founder, executive chair of Democracy Defenders Fund, one of Davy Hearn's attorneys. He was White House Special Counsel for Ethics and Government Reform in the Obama administration. Coming up, as heat kills 25 people in the last few days in the United States alone and thousands in Europe, we'll speak to New York Times writer David Wallace Wells. His latest essay, We Need to Retrofit the Planet. The heat wave proves it. Stay with us.

0: Sunlight on My Window by Jez Pike. This is Democracy Now!, democracynow.org. I'm Amy Goodman. As we turn now to the record-breaking heat wave that scorched the northeastern United States over July 4th weekend. At least 25 people are dead in New Jersey due to extreme heat and humidity after a massive heat dome settled over the eastern half of the U.S., bringing triple-digit temperatures, disrupting travel and prompting emergency measures for millions of people. Many of those who died were found in homes with no air conditioning, on the street and in parked cars, according to officials in New Jersey. More than 185 million people, more than half of U.S. residents, were under heat alerts over the weekend, with extreme weather forcing the cancellation of Independence Day events in states from Alabama to Connecticut. Severe weather forced the cancellation of the Great American State Fair, a two-hour evacuation of the National Mall in Washington, D.C., and delayed President Trump's 4th of July speech. Here in New York area, the heat wave shattered records dating back nearly 60 years. Central Park reached 100 degrees. Subway stations registered even higher temperatures, while 17,000 customers lost power. This weekend's North American heat wave follows a record-shattering European heat wave that's already been blamed for thousands of heat-related deaths across Spain, France, and Germany. Climate scientists say the burning of fossil fuels by humans is the primary cause of global warming and the reason why heat waves are becoming longer, hotter, and more frequent. On Friday, a team of scientists explained the recent heat wave would have been, quote, virtually impossible, unquote, before humans began warming the planet. This is Theodore Keeping, a climate scientist at Imperial College London, who worked on the analysis.
1: We found that in the last 50 years since a previous heat wave affected Europe in 1976, that the chance of a heat wave like this has gone from almost impossible to something that we'd expect to see every couple of decades. And as the climate continues to warm, we will see events like this increasingly frequently. And in a future climate, this may be something that we expect to be commonplace.
0: For more on the extreme weather here and around the world, we're joined in studio by David Wallace Wells, New York Times opinion writer, columnist for The New York Times Magazine. His recent piece headlined, "We Need to Retrofit the Planet. The Heat Wave Proves It." He's also author of the book, The Uninhabitable Earth. Welcome back to Democracy Now! It's great to have you with us, David. Start off by talking about what's happening here, and if you can put it in the context of climate change.
2: Well, the planet is now warmer than it has ever been in modern human history, basically since the agricultural revolution 10 or 12,000 years ago. We're already outside the window of temperatures that enclose the entire history of human civilization, and we are warming more rapidly than the planet has ever warmed in its history, including periods that where warming produced deaths of 50 to 90% of all life on Earth. So we're running a pretty radical experiment, and things are changing pretty rapidly. Just over the last couple of decades, we've seen the pace of warming accelerate, and we've seen the chances of heat waves like the one that we saw in Europe grow as much as 100-fold more likely. So just since the 2003 heat wave, which killed tens of thousands of people in Europe, a heat wave like the one that we just saw in Europe has gone 100 times more likely. There are a lot of questions about why we haven't prepared adequately for these heat waves, and we should be asking them and doing more to protect ourselves in the future. But I think the baseline observation that we have to make is that things are moving incredibly quickly, and that makes it incredibly hard for us to change our ways.
0: I think Thomas Jefferson wrote in 1776 at the signing of the Declaration of Independence that it was 76 degrees. On July 4th, of course, in this area, it was over 100 degrees, triple digits. Your piece is headlined, "We Need to Retrofit the Planet. The Heat Wave Proves It." I was upstate New York, and trees, there was a kind of, I called it a torrential tornado. It took down trees in the Catskill area all over, and yet was hardly talked about afterwards. And yet it was in the midst of this heat wave that happened over like 30 minutes. How do you retrofit the planet?
2: Well, I mean, there are a lot of pieces to it, but unfortunately, a lot of the natural world, like the tree landscape that you're talking about, it's going to be quite difficult. The human-built environment is a little bit easier, but it still requires something like, you know, take the European heat wave, building in air conditioning for 300, 400 million people who don't have it today, reimagining the way that buildings are built so that they don't retain heat, which is what they were designed to do, but actually repel heat, which is what Europe's going to need in the decades ahead. It also involves different kinds of urban planning. I think about the way that LA has been rebuilding in the aftermath of its fires, resisting a lot of fire codes that might help future, might help neighborhoods, be more resilient in the face of fire in future decades. And instead, the local communities are fighting those restrictions. So, you know, we have an enormous landscape of the built environment the world over, which was designed and erected to survive climate conditions, which we've left behind. And we basically need to reimagine all of that to survive new climate conditions, which are going to get considerably hotter, even just in the decades ahead.
0: Can you compare the U.S. and Europe's approach to climate change to China?
2: Well, you know, China's a kind of a complicated story. They're both the world's biggest emitter. They're responsible for almost one-third of all carbon emissions in the present, and also the source of the greatest hope for climate change, because they are producing something like 70 to 90% of all the world's EVs, solar panels, batteries. So they're both contributing the most to the problem and contributing the most to the solution. In the U.S., we're not producing nearly as much of that technology. We are building out our green energy infrastructure relatively quickly, but we're not doing nearly enough to bring emissions down into line with our targets. And that means that we're heading up against some really terrifying climate thresholds.
0: What has the Trump administration done?
2: They've gone to war with clean energy and tried to undermine it everywhere that they could. They've literally bought off wind projects so that those will not go forward. They've taken an axe to Biden's Inflation Reduction Act, which was essentially a climate bill, and tried to undo all of the tax incentives that were in it to subsidize clean energy. And they've done very little to help the problem of interconnection and the grid, which are so essential to the build out of clean energy in America. They haven't totally succeeded. Last year, 90%+ of new energy infrastructure was green, but they're doing everything they can to put their hand on the needle and change the direction of policy and make America more like a petrostate and less like the electrostate that China is trying to be.
0: So how can the U.S. be a leader on green energy?
2: Well, we need to spend considerably more, particularly on these technologies, the grid and interconnection, so that the developers who are willing and ready to build out solar farms in particular can build them quickly and can install them and make them make that power available to American citizens. When you saw something like that happen in Australia over the last couple of years, they're now offering their citizens 3 hours of free electricity every single day because the build out has been rapid and the infrastructure alongside it has been so successful.
0: And talk about what's happening with Africa. The effects of countries that are least responsible for climate change bearing the brunt, even though many thousands of people are dying around the world outside of Africa because of the heat.
2: This is one of the cruelest features of climate change. It is a universal threat. It tells us that we're on this planet together and we have one shared fate, but it also tells us that the same inequities that horrify us about our society in general apply when it comes to climate change. Those with the least are the most vulnerable, they are the least responsible, and they're heading for the darkest climate outcomes. One of the more optimistic things that's happened in the last few years, though, is that countries in the global south, across sub-Saharan Africa, across South Asia, have actually taken decarbonization into their own hands and started building out new green energy capacity on their own, even without help from the global north, which was long assumed to be necessary. They've done that in part because that technology is so cheap coming from China that they're able to afford it themselves. And you've seen some of the most rapid uptake of solar power in particular in the world's developing countries, much faster even than in the global north, where we expected it to be the fastest.
0: The Manhattan Project developed the U.S. atomic bomb. What would a Manhattan Project for renewable energy look like?
2: Well, the interesting thing about the energy sector is that we have the technology that we need to get a lot more progress than we have right now. Solar and wind and batteries are most of the solution. They're not the entire solution, but geothermal needs to be promoted considerably more. The things that I'm more worried about are heavy industry and agriculture, which are big parts of the carbon emissions puzzle, which we don't yet have quite satisfying solutions for. And in fact, some of the things that we thought were going to be quite successful, especially in agriculture, have proven much less useful over the last few years, not panning out like we hoped. So I think we need considerable R&D in those areas, and money just flowing into the system on the renewable side to make sure that the technology that we have today actually gets implemented at scale and pace.
0: Can you explain what meteorologists are saying when they talk about a heat dome, this large high-pressure system that traps hot air on the ground?
2: Well, it's part of the explanation for the European heat wave. It's part of the explanation for the East Coast heat wave that we just lived through. And it seems to be arising an even more spectacular one in the American West right now, which means that over the coming weeks, we're likely to see quite scorching temperatures west of the Mississippi, which is especially scary because those are fire-prone parts of the landscape that have been dealing with drought, and we may see some really dramatic uptake in wildfire activity in the west. But in general, these are weather patterns that intensify the heat waves that we might otherwise be seeing, making them last longer and more punishingly than we would have expected in the past.
0: What about divesting from fossil fuels? What would that look like?
2: Well, I mean, it would mean depriving some of these companies with their operating capital, and I think even more significantly, signaling the political unwillingness to participate in the system of destruction that these companies are leading. I think both of those goals are worthwhile, but we do need to do a lot more than just pull our money out of fossil fuels. We need to supply clean, cheap, healthy energy to the world, which is going to require a lot of additional investment, not just disinvestment.
0: When you were doing research for this piece, We Need to Retrofit the Planet, and for your book, The Uninhabitable Earth, what shocked you most?
2: Well, these days, what worries me most is that global warming is accelerating past thresholds that we used to consider unacceptable. Not that long ago, 2018, the UN published its 1.5 degree report that showed the difference between 1.5 degrees of global warming and 2 degrees of global warming. And the difference between those two levels was considered so significant that it terrified the world into action. That's why we had the climate awakening of the 2019-2020 period with Greta Thunberg and Extinction Rebellion, the Sunrise Movement, all of that, the climate strikes, was the result of fear about reaching that 2-degree threshold and the intensity of the urgency of trying to limit warming to 1.5 degrees. Now, we are basically already at 1.5 degrees right now, and because of the effects of El Niño, we may see something close to 2 degrees of warming as soon as next year. And that's not a long-term average, but in the long term, almost certainly we will be blowing past that 2-degree threshold, which again, in 2018, 2019, 2020, terrified the world. Now we've made that future inevitable.
0: David Wallace Wills, will link to your piece in the New York Times Magazine, headlined, "We Need to Retrofit the Planet. The Heat Wave Proves It." Coming up, a New York City Council employee has been

0: Children, we all shall be free from the album Songs of Slavery and Emancipation. This is Democracy Now!, democracynow.org. I'm Amy Goodman. We turn now to the case of a New York City Council employee who was released in June after being detained at the immigration jail Delaney Hall in Newark, New Jersey for more than 5 months. Rafael Rubio was taken by federal immigration officers in January during a routine asylum interview, despite having legal protections to live and work in the United States. He had TPS, temporary protected status, as a citizen of Venezuela that was valid through October 2026. Following numerous legal setbacks, including a deportation order, Rafael Rubio was granted asylum in May by an immigration judge and was finally released in June after 158 days in custody. For more, we are joined by Rafael Rubio and his lawyer, Gwyneth Hesser, senior staff attorney at the Bronx Defenders. We welcome you both to Democracy Now!, Rafael. Wow. Talk about the day you were taken and whether you thought this was going to happen in any way.
1: I mean, yeah. Thank you for having me. It was a very difficult experience for me. I didn't know. I kind of had an idea when I was on my way to that interview, to that appointment, that something could go wrong, and eventually did. It was a very difficult experience to go through and to navigate through. When I was wrapping up the asylum interview with a asylum officer, I noticed that he was like really, really nervous and anxious. And then when he told me that I needed to turn off my cell phone and put it back in my backpack and proceed to the next room to be met by somebody that he didn't actually identify, I felt that something was really off at that moment. And then when I was raided by this person who identified himself to be as an ICE agent, then I knew that something was about to happen.
0: And you were taken right to Delaney Hall?
1: No, I was actually taken to OCJ in Orange County Jail in upstate New York, Goshen.
0: Uh-huh. Yes. And then?
1: And then I was transferred to MDC, Brooklyn, and then I was transferred to Delaney Hall in Newark, New Jersey.
0: Gwyneth Hesser, what happened here?
2: I mean, that's what they're doing now. I've had clients detained when they show up for court. Rafael showed up for his interview, and they're transferring people. They don't give notice. I have clients that have been taken down south. Luckily, Rafael was able to stay in this area. But this is what we're seeing now.
0: Can you talk about the moment of your release and being there with the New York City Council speaker? I want to go to that clip. We played it in our billboard of that moment when everyone saw that, Rafael, you were free.
1: Thank you so much. You saved my life in many ways. Thank you.
0: Julie Menon, the city council speaker. Can you explain what the city council did, what she did? Not everyone has a city council speaker to free them.
1: Correct. Backing you up. Yeah, I cannot thank her enough for what she did. I had been denied my asylum claim, and I also had been denied my first habeas. And at that point, I felt that I had no hope to stay in the United States. And then all of a sudden she called me. I mean, I called one of her closest assistants, Miguelina Camilo,

0: she happened to be right next to her when I called her. So she was actually waiting for that call. And then we had a conversation over the phone, and she told me that I needed to do something, like changing my legal representation, the one that I had at the moment. And she told me that she has spoken with the Bronx defenders and that she wanted me to retain their services as my legal representation moving forward, which I did, and with the results that we had.
1: Gwyneth Hester, if you can explain more, you've Rafael granted asylum in the U.S., but the federal government's appealing this decision?
2: Yes, they are. And he wasn't released initially, even with having been granted asylum, because they stated their intent to appeal. They get 30 days. And so we actually needed a federal judge to order a bond hearing in immigration court so that we could do a bond hearing to get him released.
1: Mm. Well, can you tell us the stories of people inside? And also, if you heard the protesters outside and what that meant to you?
0: I did. Stories inside those detention facilities, difficult stories. People is sad. Detainees are sad. It's people that have tried to build a future in this country. People that have complied with the law and everything. They have followed the law. They have paid their taxes. They are raising families and children and whatever and whatnot. And all of a sudden, they are stuck in that limbo.
1: How long did it take you to get your blood pressure medication?
0: Like 3 weeks.
1: Can you talk about your treatment in Delaney?
0: Of course. Every time that you got transferred, it seems like they lost record. They don't keep track of the record accurately. So every time that I got transferred, it will take me like a week or 2 weeks for them to timely deliver my medication. That was the case with Delaney Hall as well. When I was ultimately transferred the last time to that facility, because I have been transferred to that facility, then transferred back over to Brooklyn once, it took them like 2 weeks or so to provide me with my medication. So I take high blood pressure medication, and that cannot be disrupted like that.
1: We have been reporting on the horror of the earthquakes in Venezuela. Over 100 Venezuelans deported there hours before the earthquake. It's believed over 100 have been killed. Are you afraid of being taken once again, even with the judge's ruling freeing you?
0: If I tell you the truth, yes.
1: And Gwyneth Hester, what can be done to stop that from happening?
2: I mean, luckily, because he had the judge's order granting his release on bond, I've explained to Rafael that they really cannot detain him again. It would be in violation of the court order, but it seems right now that's not that much solace, because sometimes things are happening that are outside of the law. So in theory, it shouldn't happen, but...
0: Correct.
2: Yeah.
1: Well, thank you so much for taking this time. I'm sorry about what has happened to you, and we'll continue to follow your case. Rafael Rubio, New York City Council on Police, just released after being detained at Delaney Hall for 5 months, an asylum seeker from Venezuela, and Gwyneth Hester, senior staff attorney at the Bronx Defenders. That does it for our show. I'll be in Kansas City July 17th and 18th. I'm Amy Goodman. Thank you.
3: Let's kick things off. New Jazz Excursions Monday, July 6th, with Hudson Valley resident Eric Persson and his new album, Extra Pressure.

tenor saxophonist, Hudson Valley resident, and a very good friend, Mr. Eric Person there with Three from Extra Pressure. We heard the title track, and then Personal Blues, and that final track was Fallout. That's Eric Person, John Esposito on piano, Carlos Henderson on bass, and E.J. Strickland on drums. The album originally released in 1999, remastered, and done up real nice for this year, 2026. Eric Person, everybody, a good man and a fine gentleman. WVKR, 91.3 FM, Vassar College. Not only here in the Hudson Valley, but all over the world if you're streaming, which is kind of cool. Mike Trakovic with you, as I am every Monday morning. New Jazz Excursions, playing you the newest stuff and some archival stuff. And we're going to stick with the archival stuff. This from Kenny Barron and Ray Drummond and Ray Brown. And two tracks from Something So Beautiful. We're going to hear Look at Me Now and Up Jump Standing. Take it away.

0: Kenny Barron, Ray Drummond, and Ben Reilly recorded in 1995 on the album So Many Lovely Things.
1: Thank you.
0: Mike Kildick with you, New Jazz Excursions. Let's open it up a little bit. Korean drummer Soonjin Yoo. And this is from his new album, Prism of Existence.

Mike Trakovic with you. New Jazz Excursions, WVKR 91.3 FM, as always. And I want to let you know about a wonderful literary organization right here in the Hudson Valley that zooms all over the world, Calling All Poets. Bunch of nice folks over there. They've been doing this in the Hudson Valley now for 27 years. Started in Beacon, made their way to New Paltz, and now they're galactic. So if you can want to join them, want to hear some good poets, want to perform yourself, www.callingallpoets.net. 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You can also reach them on Facebook, and I believe they're on Instagram, but I won't swear to it. Catch them if you can. They do events every first Friday and third Thursday at 7 p.m. Zoom only. So check it out if you get the chance. And let's continue now with some more free jazz, as you I guess you could call it. And this is from Richard Pilos and saxophonist legend Daniel Carter. Ottawa Wawa.

from Richard Bilas, Daniel Carter, Evo Perlman, Matthew Shipp, William Parker, and Bobby Capp. Color Heard from the album

guitarist Mary Halverson, trumpeter Ambrose Akimashura, from the album Slow Neon Luminate Hoverings. A couple more tracks in there. This is Nice to Meet You Again for the First Time.

Mary Havelson and Ambrose and Kimishure from Slow Motion Luminate Hoverings. We heard three tracks, and we're going to close out the show with flautist Elsa Nielsen and her Band of Pulses from her album Liminal. We're going to hear Capacity and Mourning for Two. This is flautist Elsa Nielsen and her band of Pulses.

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1: Welcome to another episode of Uncommon Reads, the show where your host, Michael F. Shine, talks to all the people who work on the books that make us see the world in a whole new way. 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
2: 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This is Independent Radio, Poughkeepsie, New York. I'm your host, Michael F. Shine. I think I said that already, but we are here talking with Ben Fox. Now, Ben Fox is a serial entrepreneur. He's created a number of businesses, but above all, he is a big, big reader. And his love of reading most recently inspired him to start a company and a site called BookDNA, which is really, really cool. It is an indie book platform built by readers for readers, but we're going to talk about what that means. Ben currently lives in France with his wife

0: his son, and Calico Jack, his cat. And, you know, Ben, so welcome.
1: Thanks for having me.
0: Well, I wanted to say, the way we originally got acquainted was a bunch of years ago now, when my first book came out, The Hype Handbook. I received a message that someone wanted me to make 5 recommendations of my favorite books on a certain topic. And it was, you know, helping you get what you want from people, right? So I did that, and I had no idea what this thing was. And then it went onto this really cool site, and I found people kind of hitting it and looking at it and leading, you know, coming to the book through it. So you were the guy who put that together. What is this all about? I mean, what is book DNA? How did it come to pass?
1: Yeah, I love reading, and I'm often frustrated because I struggle to find new books. I get a lot of recommendations from friends, but I read it over 100 books a year, so I'm always looking for more. And I got frustrated with how hard it was to find new authors or to get personalized recommendations. You know, I think like most people or most readers I talk with, you know, they go through Amazon or Goodreads reviews, but those often are frustrating because you get people that say, oh, it's the best thing, it's the worst thing. And I always struggled to kind of get inspired to read the book from those. So Book DNA was my stab at trying to fix that problem. We got started by asking authors to share 5 books they love around a topic, theme, or mood that they wanted to talk about, either because they're experts in that or because they were passionate about it more on the fiction side. And so that's kind of how we started, these little mini book interviews, and the author shares why they love the book. So it's a deeply personalized recommendation as well that hopefully helps you connect to it, kind of based on some psychology. And that was kind of our first step, is putting these together. And then as we've grown, we've kind of done more to try to connect those so you can kind of sprawl through the site with a healthy dose of serendipity.
0: Something I love about the underlying concept is, you know, as a big reader myself, something I'll often do is look at writers that I admire and see what they're interested in. So, you know, a long time ago, I remember reading that Kurt Vonnegut, who, you know, I loved growing up, was a big fan of Madame Bovary. And that's the kind of book that would not normally appeal to me. And I put it off for years, and I'm reading it right now because of Kurt Vonnegut. And it's absolutely fantastic. It's extremely psychologically astute, but I never would have picked up a book in a million years with that kind of cover and that sort of title and that sort of thing. So I really like that idea.
1: Well, yeah, I love that. That's a good connection too. I do similar. I love knowing what they're reading, because hopefully it helps me get in their head if I, you know, really love their work.
0: So what happened from that original seed? I mean, what, you know, from that sort of piece about asking writers their thing, it sounds like you've created kind of a digitally sophisticated tool from all of that.
1: Yeah, so we started, you know, it's just a public website is what we started with. Now we're kind of morphing that, but we basically worked to really get a lot of these interviews with authors, both on the fiction and nonfiction side. So once we had enough these interviews, then we started trying to interconnect them and to try to do things like a book's life page. And it's kind of what you're saying, where let's say, you know, you love one of Kurt's books, you can go say, okay, books like this one. And it has a list of authors who have recommended books alongside his, like they're fans of his as well. And you get to see exactly why they love that book. And then it also connects you to their list. And the whole idea there was just to help people kind of individually connect to those books that they're looking at because they liked another one. So we've done that. We try to create lots of different ways for people to find books. Like we have bookshelves on around 3,000 topic genres or age groups. You know, so a lot of people might go to the science fiction area, and you can see what books people recommended the most. You can use filters to say, okay, show me only a decade, like what was published in the 1960s that people here on the site have recommended. So we've tried to do a lot of that. And then eventually we did a favorite 3 reads of the year program, which is trying to get a very high vote from a lot of readers and authors, where people share what their favorite 3 reads of the year are. And then we tabulate it, as well as kind of do individual pages which once again is meant to also help authors where fans of that author can see what they read that year and loved, as well as kind of the bigger picture of, you know, here's the books everybody loved reading this year, not only the ones that were published this year, but the ones of all time. But yeah, generally just trying to make it fun to browse books online, a little bit more like a bookstore where it, I don't know, feels authentic or something with substance.
0: So why did you become so inflamed by the idea of providing this alternative versus an Amazon and Goodreads? And so what, you know, to play the devil's advocate, I think what a certain tech billionaires would say is, you know, the algorithm is very brilliant. You know, it takes in a massive amount of data about you and it recommends things you'd never find otherwise, et cetera, and so on. And then I think what the Goodreads people would probably say is we were book lovers too. And we started, you know, so it's a social platform. It's based on recommendations. So with all of that stuff out there and bookstores, as an entrepreneur, what made you say there's a real gap? Something isn't being served here to put all the time and energy into this site that I like a lot, you know?
1: Yeah, thanks. Yeah, so, I mean, yeah. Luckily, it's a personal passion. I mean, but a lot of it's based on my frustration. You know, I was a Goodreads user early on. I use Amazon as well. And I just used those and I couldn't find recommendations as easily as I liked. And they weren't as personable. I would love to know what's going on in Goodreads. I don't understand exactly since Amazon took over. They've done a lot of Kindle integration, but they've never really spent a lot of time on book recommendations. I've never talked to a reader who gets book recommendations from Goodreads. Usually the rare cases, it's like they follow a friend and they get some recommendations through that direct link. Amazon's a little better, but I don't know, you know, they have so much of our data, especially for ratings and tying together, but I haven't seen them really put anything together around personalized recommendations, because that's where we want to go, is to use people's reading history to hopefully connect them to more books they love and authors they don't know about. So I got pretty frustrated just waiting for Goodreads, who has all this data, to put something together. And so that's why I decided to try to do something different, at least.
0: I feel like algorithms are a really interesting thing, because on one hand, have I come across books I wouldn't have found otherwise? Sure. At the same time, it completely eliminates serendipity from the equation. You know, I mean, you get recommendations you wouldn't have found otherwise, but they're curated based on whatever their magical formula is. And it gets you more and more narrow into this version of what they think you should be reading, that the computer program thinks. Whereas we've all experienced, if we're big readers, you know, walking into a bookstore. I mean, I have a friend whose favorite book of all time is Body and Soul, which is a relatively little known book. And he just was in a Walden Books 30 years ago or whatever it was, and hanging out while his mom was in a clothing store, and stumbled upon this book on a shelf, and it's his favorite book of all time, and he's recommended it to me and a million other people. And you don't get that with algorithms, because they're based on math.
1: Yeah, and if you do, it feels a little bit more random. I feel like I've interviewed some people that always have great tales like that about finding the book at the right time at my moment. I've gotten, you know, my own, you know, where I found a book and I don't know how, and it was like the perfect time for it. So, you know, a lot of what we hope to do as we get kind of more of this, we're building an app now that is for tracking a reading history, but the whole point is to personalize the app experience to hopefully help introduce you to books and authors you love. And this is like our major concern as we dive into it. So like, you know, ask me in a year and I bet I'll have more details, because right now we do a very basic level where it's a more purely human. We don't want to do any algorithmic stuff as heavily, but a lot of what we're going to be trying to figure out is how much of the reading history can you use versus how much do you use the reading history to kind of sell them and get them excited about the book. Because I think a lot of it is psychological, of the feeling of being in a bookstore, which is such a magical place. And you bump into the book and you read the back cover, and that's harder to reproduce online. When you're browsing through the same store that sells you, you know, toothpaste or kitty litter.
0: I liked your powdered gravy on the site. Oh, you say we don't want to be on the same site that sells powdered gravy.
1: Yeah. it needs to grab your interest. And so a lot of what we're going to look at is not only how do you surface folks, because I think that's only half the problem. It's how do you get people excited about them? Because the whole industry has kind of given up on selling books. They just kind of shoot out a book description. Occasionally, you got some awards that are quite nice, but there's like nothing to it. And that's really where I think half the problem is we can give recommendations, but we have to show why we're recommending it in a way that gets the person at least excited to check it out and feel like, oh, here's a possible adventure or, you know, whatever gets them going.
0: So what do you think about the way bookstores subtly direct your attention? Because, you know, let's say a Barnes & Noble, which is different than your typical indie bookstore. And I have heard the caveat here is that Barnes & Noble apparently has been letting independent stores, or not independent stores, but local stores have more discretion of what books they feature. But a lot of where what you decide to buy is directly influenced by what's on those tables, you know, in the front. You know, what are the book covers facing out? What are the book covers they choose to put on the table? Like, have we all gone to a back shelf and found a book? I guess a lot of us have, but a lot of us have not. We pick up Lessons in Chemistry because it's laying on the front table. So I don't know. Is this almost an improvement on that sort of experience, or is it a different thing?
1: Well, you know, we had some challenges with AI coming to the world, which is kind of changing the entire World Wide Web. So we didn't get as far down that experiment. Like, we got to the top, and we're hoping to get further as we progress. So I could talk about that. So I mean,
0: in terms of driving eyeballs through SEO and stuff like that.
1: Yeah, getting people excited. Yeah. I mean, the web is changing so dramatically with AI that that's one reason we've had to switch so heavily to, okay, we need to focus on an app because that's where we can do a lot better jobs since the web is kind of dissolving. Because one of the things I really wanted to do, you know, besides this personal take from authors, is to introduce a book through its characters. That's, you know, because a lot of times, like if I love, you know, I read Bosch and I love that series of detective books. It's great if you love Bosch to also figure out, okay, well, that's similar to these other characters. And then you meet the character almost like a character dating bit.
0: Oh, I love that. You know, that's so cool. Just as a side note, I would love that function. So I was a big fan of The Queen's Gambit before the show came out. I was a complete hipster about that book. But, you know, Beth Harmon is such an amazing character. I would love to be able to find other books that have a character like Beth Harmon from that book.
1: Yeah. So that's on our list we want to do, because we have human recommendations that have connected, you know, books and characters. And we want to do more of that type of thing, because that's one way that publishers can sell books or authors now. And I just haven't seen much movement there. And there's other things you can do, like for nonfiction on the other side. But so that's where, like, we've gotten pretty far on how we do it through, like, the eyes of other people and what they loved about the book. But we'd really like to go a step further and help figure out different ways to pitch the book that I think should be happening. I don't know.
0: That's a very cool thing. I mean, it's a very rapidly changing world, but that's a whole other conversation.
1: Yeah. There's a lot of good stuff happening, but it's definitely the World Wide Web. A lot of news sites, pretty much every site on the internet, is seeing a massive decrease in traffic. And that's because AI bots are now serving as what Google used to do. And Google is causing a lot of issues because their search engine is using the top 50% of the page to serve an AI answer that they've scraped for most of us. It's frustrating. You know, it can be nice in certain circumstances, but I don't think, you know, some people want recommendations from AI because it can be decent. But a lot of stuff they train on is taken from, like, our site. And so it's hard because we'll see, like, a 25% decrease from Google in traffic. And the same things happen to news sites, magazines, etc.
0: Yeah, this is probably a subject for a second conversation, and maybe we'll have to have you back on. However, I actually think that, you know, I'm not such a doomsday person with AI that other people are, but I think that Google has taken quite a few steps backwards. I mean, if I want to use ChatGPT or Claude, I want to use AI. But if I'm searching for something on Google and I have to see a partially wrong interpretation of what Google thinks about my topic, I'm not sure that's really doing its job. And maybe it's because they don't want to fall behind, but it actually shows, I don't know, I think it shows a lack of confidence on their part.
1: Yeah. Yeah, I don't see. Yeah, it's hard for me to foresee them taken AI out because having used it, it's so much better in so many ways for a lot of things. But where I think it's hard is I have a lot of friends in this industry too, is that it destroys the old advertising method.
0: Oh, yeah.
1: You know, like we're different because I'm doing this for fun. I don't pay myself. I just need to make enough to help pay for, you know, our developers, to pay for the website hardware, that type of thing. So we did have ads on the site that really helped pay for everything. You know, we were always losing a little money and we were hoping to get to the point. And so that model of being able to pay for what you're writing and doing is really crashing to the ground in a lot of ways. And so we, like many others, it's something I always wanted to do with the full app, but we need to transition to where we're providing something that people are willing to pay $50 a year for,
0: right,
1: for a premium version. Like, we'll always be free to everybody, but we have to do that in order to stay alive, as we need, you know, we're going to work to get towards 100,000 active readers using, you know, our software to record what they're reading and why, and do this other stuff. And then we're hoping, you know, around 2-3% will convert to paying, which is enough to keep us going as an independent project.
0: And you don't foresee BookDNA being your main gig? I know you've started quite a few businesses, but this is not kind of the next professional venture to make your living at?
1: No, I'm semi-retired.
0: Okay.
1: And live carefully and frugally. So no, I'm in a good place where I can work on this full time. I love doing it. I love books. So for me, it's really something I've been wanting to do for a long time.
0: That's amazing.
1: I just love it.
0: Yeah. Really cool. Well, listen, if you're just tuning in, you are listening to Uncommon Reads on WVKR 91.3 FM, independent radio, Poughkeepsie, New York. I am your host, Michael F. Schein, and we have been here talking with Ben Fox. Ben Fox is a serial entrepreneur, and his latest venture is BookDNA, both a serious business venture and a labor of love, because he's a massive reader, and this is an indie book platform built for readers by readers. And speaking of massive reader, you read 100 plus books a year. And I'm a big reader, and that's a lot of books. And the basic question before we delve into some other layers of this is, have you always been that kind of reader? And if so, how do you fit it into the cracks of all the other stuff you're doing?
1: Yeah, I've always been a big reader. I can actually remember the exact moment when my brain kind of made reading work. God, must have been first grade. Yeah.
0: Wow.
1: That's so,
0: unusual.
1: Yeah, for some reason, it's real fast. I just read very fast. So it's your 100 pages an hour kind of.
0: Wow.
1: Now, of course, if I was reading all heavy nonfiction books, there's no way I'd read more than 100. But if a good chunk of your books are, you know, fun military science fiction or something like that, you're blowing through.
0: Right.
1: It's easier. But yeah, it's I enjoy it. But yeah, I've never had problems fitting it in. Even when I was working, you know, really busy jobs, usually it just worked out. I had a lot of time in planes or whatnot. So, yeah.
0: You know what's crazy? I'd love to explore this with you. So, you know, I'm, you know, a professional nonfiction ghostwriter, mainly for business people. I wrote my own business book, and I've read every business book there is, and I think that they're valuable, or they can be. I think there's a law of diminishing returns, and it's important to learn in your field and all of this stuff, all those caveats. But when I hear a lot of people, professionals, often in the startup space, talking about their reading habits, they tend to talk in terms of like utility, right? Like, it's like, oh, I read 75 books this year, Atomic Habits, Rework, you know, all good books, right?
1: Yeah, yeah.
0: But it's as if the act of like, or they'll say with pride, I've never read a novel, you know, or like whatever. And when they do talk about reading a novel, they'll read a they'll say, studies show, Adam Grant's latest study showed that the novel creates empathy in your neural pathways, which is important in the age of AI to have soft skills. Like, what is that? I don't even have a question, but have you noticed this trend, and what's that about? I mean, are people missing the boat by kind of passing up on the pleasure side of reading?
1: Yeah, it might be the LinkedIn leader, whatever you want to call that.
0: LinkedIn is where I see most of this. Yeah, and again, I am a massive believer in reading through learning. I've done it. I do it. I help other people do it. That's not what I'm saying, but just the sort of like, I don't know, hustle hashtag read 100 books kind of thing that you see on LinkedIn. What is that?
1: I don't know. It's got to be. I think it's just a typical social network performative, you know, whatever that is. You know, you got a hole in you, and I don't know. You know, it's gotta get filled somewhere. I can tell you. I read a lot of those books, but I took over or I bought a company, and I was young and had no idea what I was doing. So, like, I'm a super nerd, so I keep track of like serious to fun books because I don't want to go totally out of whack. And when I look at those years, I felt like I was in so much trouble for like, what the hell am I doing? I read every one of those business books because I was just grappling for answers and out of my elements and having to learn so quickly. So I don't think it's the same thing, but I remember I was reading 50, 60 business books a year for a solid 4 years just to try to figure out, okay, how do I manage people well? You know, where do I want, you know, the values to be, and all these things that you don't really think about, but when you're kind of underwater, you have to. But I don't know if that helps. I don't think that's the same thing.
0: I did it too. And it changed my life. You know, I've always been a big reader. I wrote fiction. You know, I just read. I mean, that was something I did. And I, with the exception of a few business classes that my parents basically pressured me into and that I had no incentive for doing because I didn't want to go into business, I eventually decided to start a business. I started a marketing agency, and because I was a copywriter and I went that way. And no, without those books, I would have known nothing. I mean, they taught me everything. It was like business school. I even read a book called The Accounting Game, which basically teaches accounting like it's a lemonade stand. I took it in college. It was like fancy listing of numbers. I had no context for it at all. And this book taught me how to read financial statements. So no, I'm not saying that. I guess the question is more, let's phrase it a little bit better. What is the case you would make to ambitious, you know, strong-minded people, ambitious people, time-restricted people, that just reading to read is a good use of your time? I'm not talking about those times in your life where you have an infant with colic and you're also starting a business. That's not what I'm talking about. But in your normal, hardworking life, what is the case to enjoy the pleasure of reading for its own sake?
1: If I was making that case, it would be there is nothing else where you get to walk in somebody's, you know, footsteps and understand what they're going through and empathize and, I don't know, just live another life, you know? And so every time you read a book, you're just getting to live somebody else's life, whether it's fiction or nonfiction, quite awesome because, you know, the fiction authors are reflecting that in there. But, and there's something so powerful about that and helping you navigate, you know, people and events. So I just think that's, I wouldn't be the person I was without reading books and able to have done a half decent job, I hope, you know, when you're in those positions of power or similar and trying to do the right thing. But I just think it's so valuable for every aspect of working with humans.
0: I think one thing that's really cool, and this is, I think, building on what you said, is it's such a weird thing reading a book, because if you're watching a movie, movies are great, but you're seeing people in front of your face the way you would in real life. With a book, you're literally taking these weird dots on a page that were invented 5,000 years ago or whatever. And when you're really into a book, your brain like hallucinates, like you're in that world. It's the craziest. There's got to be something creative that happens in your brain. You're actually building a world out of dots on a page.
1: Yeah. And now I gotta ask you, have you ever done the test where how much can you see images in your mind? I found out about this a few years ago and it's kind of blown my mind. But when you picture, say, you know, an apple, do you see it real distinctly? You can rotate it and you see the imperfection of the skin. Is it kind of an idea or do you see nothing?
0: I haven't done it. I would assume I don't see it well. I know some people see nothing. I think I love fiction, but I also was really into music. My guess is that I'm more Aural? How do you pronounce that? Not oral, but A-U-R-A-L. Because I see, you know, a picture, but I can't imagine that some people actually see, like, the glistening skin of the apple. Are you like that?
1: No, I'm actually, I found out because I'm on the far. I have no visual.
0: None at all. Wow.
1: None at all. Yeah. I'm going to butcher how you say it because I'm not good on that type of stuff. I realized how much it affects me, but like, I don't have any inner monologue either. Like, when my wife would always tell me, like, oh, the voices in her head, I thought she was kind of joking. And then I got real scared for a while because I was like, there's voices in her head. Like, I've got, you know, nothing there. And she talks about characters have voices when she's reading it, like, sometimes with different accents. And, you know, where are you on that? When you read a fiction book, do they have accents or anything like that?
0: I don't know about accents. I'm all inner monologue all the time, to the point where it drives me insane, like an Edgar Allan Poe story. I talk to I think I'm very, very verbal in my wiring, to the point where, like, I talk through problems in my head, you know, silently. Sometimes I mutter to myself. I have to watch it. What I don't have, I have no mental map. I actually think it would have been considered a learning disability if they had figured it out. But my spatial awareness is extremely low.
1: Interesting. Okay.
0: Like, I'll get lost in my own neighborhood. I have to memorize routes. But not just that. Yeah. I have trouble with puzzles, you know. It's very funny how brains...
1: I wish somebody had told me this. I mean, we should have been taught this in school, because it gave me a greater understanding of the people around me on a whole nother level of, like, even things like trauma. The fact that some people have visuals makes that trauma probably more intense.
0: That's
1: because when they think about it, I don't have that. I can't even visualize when my wife leaves for a while. I can't visualize her face.
0: Interesting.
1: And I've realized that affects me in a certain way if we're gone through each other too far, because I can't remember, you know, exactly.
0: Very interesting.
1: It's almost like there's things like that that I wish I had known this much earlier. I could have done a much better job, just navigating friendships and so many things.
0: Well, how do you think things through then? I mean, some people picture things, some people talk things through in their mind. What? How do you sort of reason things out or think things through?
1: It's a bit more of like what feels like a map I'm just calling up, and it gets organized and move it around, but not visually. It's all, I don't know, describe. It's almost like pulling up concepts of things.
0: Interesting.
1: I don't have any sound. I can't reproduce sounds in my head. I realize too, this is another different aspect of that. So learning a foreign language can be difficult, because my wife and other people have told me, well, if they hear a foreign word, they can repeat the same word in their head and hear annotations, whereas I have to have the person tell me again and again and again and try to make the sounds. So there's little things like that. Usually it's a weird one.
0: You know what? One of the many things that my mom did well, she never had me or my sister take an IQ test. And because she never wanted, she told me this later, that if it was a low IQ, she didn't want that stigma. And, you know, it's funny because I've always thought of myself as intelligent, and you seem intelligent. And I don't know if you've taken an IQ test, but there's a lot of spatial reasoning. There's a lot of visual reasoning. It's almost like the IQ test boils into one number. You can be brilliant with concepts or brilliant linguistically and not be able to do well on the visualization or the spatial part, right? Intelligence is so interesting, the way we measure it.
1: Yeah, I never have taken those. Those were kind of out of fashion by the time when I was in school. And I don't know. Yeah, it's given me a lot this last couple of years when I learned about this, and then just talking to people about it, because I find it so interesting. It's given me a lot of our brains are just wired so differently. So I have so much more respect for just how differently everybody's navigating the world. It's your brain is, it seems wildly different when I talk to people and we actually get into this. I'll say, like, running companies in the past has also given me a lot of respect for how capable people are if they've given a chance, which I think kind of shoots down some of the intelligence that is, like, you know, we would have people at different companies. And if you give them a chance, they usually can rise to the challenge most of the time if they want to, because there's all, it kind of boils into that. But I've been thinking about that a lot recently when we've been chatting about this type of thing in my house.
0: Well, since you have led companies, I mean, where do you fall on the sort of like work in your strengths versus rise to any challenge, right? Like if you're somebody who, I don't know, has no memory for faces, right? Like has no visual thing. And they're like, oh, we're going to have you be the person who keeps track of all the sales people who come into our office. Like maybe that shouldn't be the person. So when you were a leader or a manager or a business founder, how did you sort of think about people's strengths versus what they could do in the company?
1: Yeah, it is a weird balance. I think a lot about motivation has to be there, because if they're not motivated, you know, it's not going to happen. And then they have to be able to win. It has to be achievable to a certain degree, whatever they're attempting. Like if they, you know, if you're like going on hour long hikes and you attempt to, you know, climb Everest, you're going to fail.
0: Right.
1: So there's something there, but there's also some, we always look for intrinsic personality traits, you know, of kindness, you know, of curiosity, you know, some of those deep, you know, deep personality bits that just seem to help no matter what. Like if you put somebody who is motivated to, you know, head up customer support and they're a curious, kind person with a lot of patience, it's hard not to, they're going to do a good job because they generally care about it and they're motivated to do it. You know, like if you had a super introvert, you know, they can probably do sales, but you know, how motivated will they be for how long? You know,
0: well, even if they are motivated, though, for whatever reason, external pressure to excel at everything they do, they picture their parents, you know, voice in their head, they could probably get themselves to B minus, right? Like, you know, like you can do a lot, but are they ever going to be A plus, where they might be A plus at, well, I don't know, coding or, you know, who knows, writing web copy. Yeah.
1: If they're having a good time and they're, I mean, like everybody talks about A players, but I'm not sure. I mean, if people are doing a good job, they're continually hitting the, you know, whatever little metrics, you know, that are, or trying to judge like, hey, you're doing a great job today and today and today. Like, I had a hard time buying into the A player versus B player.
0: I like that too. You know? Yeah, I like that. I like that. That's very cool. Well, listen, if you're just tuning in, you are listening to Uncommon Reads on WVKR 91.3 FM. Or WVKR.org, independent radio, Poughkeepsie, New York. This is your host, Michael F. Schein. We're here talking with Ben Fox, who is a serial entrepreneur, most recently the founder of BookDNA, which is an indie book platform built for readers by readers. He is coming to us today remotely from France. Is that right?
1: That's correct, yeah.
0: How the heck did you get to France? Yeah, where'd you get to? Oh, Bordeaux. Yeah, we know about the wine. That's about it. But, you know, but you don't sound French. What brought you to Bordeaux, to France?
1: Yeah, my wife and I had just had a baby, and we were living in Colorado. And, you know, we decided that it would be really fun to go abroad for a few years. And I had just gotten citizenship, you know, through descent. So I had my EU citizenship and we came over and we just really liked it. So we ended up staying much longer than we thought. So yeah, we're having a good time.
0: Do you speak French yet?
1: I don't. We just moved here a few years ago. My wife is B1. She's doing quite well. She went to university for a year here. My son, of course, is great. But I work in English all day. So I'm kind of hoping in about a year and a half, that once BookDNA is on pre-solid footing, I can start, you know, doing classes in the evenings or something like that, but not yet.
0: Your son must be fluent, right? I mean, if he grew up there.
1: He's doing an international school, but he's getting close. So yeah, we hired some nice neighborhood kids to help tutor him 3 days a week.
0: That's really nice. That's very cool.
1: Yeah, he's almost there.
0: It's amazing you can live in a foreign country now, and English is such the lingua franca that you can, like, get by without speaking the language of the place.
1: I'm super introverted, so it's easier because, you know, ordering, you know, going around to the grocery store is a credit card swipe and a greeting. And I'm very good at greetings and saying please and thank you and that kind of thing. Or how many pieces of fruit or croissants or baguettes do I want? You know, it's just not a lot of in-depth conversation. I couldn't at this point. But yeah, there's definitely a lot more English spoken around, and a lot of international people in Bordeaux too.
0: Well, listen, since you sort of sit at this really interesting intersection between books and technology, I'd love to talk about some of what I'm seeing as a result of technology and with technology about books and get your take on it. So on one hand, you're hearing this dialogue constantly in the media And I see some of it in real life about how kids don't read anymore. And I've seen signs of it, not just kids. I mean, I used to go on the subway in New York City in, like, I don't know, 2002, 2003. And I would say 90% of the people of all types had a book in their hand. I would say hardly anybody. I mean, sometimes 0%. Everyone's on their phone, right? I would say that I've seen in the educational system, they do not assign a lot of full-length books the way they did when I was in school. They assigned some, but we were inundated with the number of books we had to read, and I feel like the kids have more trouble with that. At the same token, things like Book Talk are gigantic. And not only that, I've been seeing this trend lately where classics are becoming popular. There are quite a few influencers. There's this one guy, I wish I could remember his name, but he's so great. And he talks in, like, very, very direct, down-to-earth, cool tones about all his journey discovering the classics. He must be, like, 19 years old. And he's like, East of Eden and, you know, Count of Monte Cristo. And there's this Dostoevsky book, White Knights, that has blown up. And our local bookstore is constantly stocking East of Eden because it's blown up online, Lonesome Dove. So I'm almost seeing these two trends that are completely diametrically opposed, both playing out in this digital world. Have you noticed any of this stuff? And as a book guy who's also in the tech world, what do you think might be going on with some of that?
1: Yeah, I don't have a good handle on it either, because a lot of what I see online, I never, you know, it's so hard to know how big and what's happening. And yeah. I see the same stats on reading, and but I don't have a lot of friends who are teachers anymore. I used to have more. So yeah, I you know, it's hard because there's such a juicy media story, you know, that kids aren't reading, that they're getting to college and they're unable to read, you know, past the chapter, and they're all addicted to TikTok. And I really don't have a handle on it. My son is 9, but France is a literary, you know, culture.
0: So I know it always was. Is it still like that? I know it was a place absolutely. Where it was cool to have a book in your hand and that sort of thing.
1: Yeah, yeah. Their stats on reading are quite interesting, but many bookstores everywhere. I love it.
0: Yeah,
1: So, yeah, I just don't have a handle on it. You know, I'm hoping as my son gets older, I'll have a little bit more insight into his friends. I know video games are such, you know, all his friends have a Switch. I don't often see them, you know, with a book in their hand or talking about, you know, Harry Potter or, you know, other things like that. So, yeah, I don't know. You know, from the data we see on the site, it's hard because, you know, kids are not tracked online rules. So we don't ever have any data around that. And what we see on parents, you know, either it's a gatekeeper, a parent or a grandparent buying a gift or looking for a new book to get them excited. So we see some of the same stuff where, you know, boys 8 to 12 are more hesitant sometimes to jump into a book. They're doing like the bridge books that are partially animated, you know, and girls are quite a bit ahead on that front. And then it kind of evens out as time goes. But I don't know. I mean, video games, you know, I was at age when video games, and they were always been big, but
0: they were big when I was a kid. I mean, I grew up in the 80s and 90s and they were gigantic. Yeah.
1: Yeah.
0: Well, I'll tell you what I think is really interesting. I wonder how much of it is this like golden age mentality that the old days were always better. I mean, I remember I was a big reader, but I was also a nerd. You know what I mean? Yeah. Like, it did not make me cool. I would hide the fact that I liked to read. The normal thing in my school was if you read, you were a nerd. I mean, I literally remember a kid, this kind of jock kid, leaning over to a friend of mine and said, "Read any good books lately?" Like, it was like the Karate Kid, you know? Yeah. I mean, so it wasn't like there was this golden age in the United States where everyone was like sitting there at lunch reading. And then you had that weird anomaly of the Harry Potter days of the millennials, which was slightly after my time. I was in my 20s when that happened. And that was a phenomenon, you know? I mean, but was that about reading or was that about Harry Potter? But we had TV. I mean, I watched a lot of TV. I played a lot of video games. I mean, all of that stuff. So I don't know. I don't know. The phones are definitely addictive, but...
1: Yeah, I mean, I'm also a mod on a big Reddit group for reading. So that's a lot of like younger people. And I will say when they find a book they love, that's what I love most is they're like, "This is amazing. And I want more like this," you know, and that's partially why I want to do the work I'm doing, because I think if people find a book they really love, like I've seen Lonesome Dove pop up I wrote a fantasy book group on Reddit, but people recommend Lonesome Dove all the time. I'm like, this is great, you know, because they're finding a book that like is life changing to them.
0: Yeah.
1: So I think even if people, you know, go a long time and then they find that book and they get in the habit, especially 100%. A lot of people seem to be tired of the TikTok 60-second, you know.
0: Agreed. Yeah.
1: It seems to be hitting a wall, you know. Facebook's going down for engagement and all their other stats and
0: full. Is it? I know Facebook is, but are TikTok and all of them as well?
1: I don't know on TikTok. I stayed away from that, but I know Facebook seems to be facing a lot of problems where AI is just saturating it and nobody's on there anymore. And then engagement's dropping off for some of TikTok,
0: the other stuff
1: type stuff, but it's hard to tell yet.
0: And I do think with all the addiction that the phone causes, and I do think it's addictive, you know, I remember being a kid and there were times where I wanted to read books, but there were times I wanted to flip around and watch Saved by the Bell. I mean, it wasn't that I loved Saved by the Bell. It was that I was tired and, you know, it's easier to watch Saved by the Bell or MTV than to read a book, you know?
1: Yeah. And I was a Star Trek Next Generation or DuckTales.
0: Yeah, but that's great. But that's an amazing, but that's high literature. That's a great show. Yeah.
1: There's lots of, I mean, it's good. Everything. I think when people get overly addicted, like, you know, like they're watching TV 9 hours a day.
0: Of course.
1: But like, on the fantasy books group, I there are people that come through and they're like, I spent 2 hours last night, you know, doom scrolling or TikToking, you know, for 60 seconds each. And they're getting exhausted of that feeling. Satiation.
0: It's like eating icing, you know, rather than eating the cake. Yeah, exactly. Yeah. And this is a side note. I just bought Lonesome Dove and haven't read it yet. Have you read it?
1: It's actually in my TBR to read this summer because I have not either.
0: It's getting so... I mean, the book came out in the 80s. There was a TV show that came out. I hadn't heard anyone talk about this book for years. I mean, that's the power of the internet. It caught fire somehow on social media.
1: Yeah, it's awesome. Yeah, I grew up with my stepdad, I believe, telling me it was a fantastic book, and it's kind of been in my mind, but I had not gotten to it, and I keep seeing everybody recommending it, so I'm like, okay, I gotta do this.
0: Gotta do it. Yeah, well, let's talk about your taste. I mean, you've alluded to it. I mean, you talked about the Bosch books, you talked a little bit about science fiction. Like, what kind of books do you love to read?
1: Yeah, since I'm not working the same type of jobs I once was. I've really gone heavily towards fiction, with nonfiction being a smaller part. But I love fantasy, science fiction, historical fiction, especially mystery detective to some degree. I think that's mostly where I read. Yeah,
0: I never read a lot of historical fiction, and lately I'm really liking it. I for one got into those. Randomly found one at an estate sale. I found one of those Gore Vidal books. You know, he writes this really great historical fiction. And then I read Lincoln and Julian. Do you know anything about him?
1: I don't know those. No.
0: So he wrote
1: the name. Yeah.
0: He always takes like a weird skew. So he has the American ones, but he has a book called Julian, which was about an emperor that in our culture is named Julian the Apostate because he tried to pull back on Christianity, make, you know, Rome pagan again, and it didn't work. So he's like a villain, but it's from his point of view. So he'll do stuff like that. But then I've been watching this great show called The Last Kingdom about like the Anglo. Like, have you heard about this show?
1: Yeah, I watched it during COVID.
0: So good.
1: Seasons, yeah.
0: But I've heard they're based on these books by Bernard Cornwell. Now I want to read his books because I'm loving this show.
1: Yeah. I need to read more of his books. I read he has the Shark series.
0: How is that?
1: Follows. It's so good. But yeah. I read them when I was much younger, so I'm curious if I went back how they would feel. But it follows like they pre-wrote him, but a soldier in the British Army during the British East Indian Company times, and then it rolls into Napoleon Wars. And he kind of falls through it. He gets elevated to an officer. They're fun. But yeah, I need to read more of.
0: I had read the last. I don't know if they're as good as this show. Did you like the show? I mean, it's really fun. But yeah,
1: the Sharp Show.
0: No, the Last Kingdom.
1: Oh, The Last Kingdom. Yes, I liked it very much. I still need to finish. I think the last season in the movie they did.
0: Part of me wishes I had read the books because it's so cool. But apparently, he has a series that is about King Arthur, but not like the magical King Arthur, but what it would have really been like, you know, like fighting the Britons, fighting the Saxons. So that could be interesting.
1: Yeah, that's been on my list actually to read for a while. I'll tell you one that was one of my three favorite reads last year was Fall of Giants by Ken Follett.
0: Oh, he's great. I haven't read that one, but yeah.
1: It's great because the whole series, it's three books. They are the last 100 years, roughly speaking. So you get like the early 19th century, World War One, World War Two, Cold War. It's a really cool. I love history. I read a lot of history books as well. And it has these five families interwoven into these big events. And so it's really cool because you feel like you get both a macro and micro view of what was going on. I've never experienced, you know, something quite like it. It was really good.
0: I might have to read that because I remember being a kid and reading the one that, you know, the big one, the medieval one. What is it? The Cathedral.
1: Oh, yeah, I just finished those last year too. They were so good.
0: I read the first one. No, it was a standalone when I read it when I was really young. What was it called? Listeners should.
1: It's not the
0: first one. The
1: I'm so bad on names.
0: Anyway, that book is great.
1: Pillars of Earth.
0: Pillars of the Earth. I love that book. And so, yeah, what are some books that, you know, over the years, I mean, I'm sure you read tons of books you like, but are there a few that, like, haunt you, that just stay with you, that you come back to, that are your favorite books, you know? And again, no judgment. We don't have to hear the classics, like, whatever they are for you.
1: Yeah, that haunts me. That's a different one.
0: Haunt you, that you love, that stick with you, that you, you know, that constantly pop up when someone asks you your favorite books, whatever phrase you want to use.
1: Yeah, yeah. I'll talk about Down and Out in Paris. Is that Down and Out in Paris in London?
0: That's by George Orwell. I love 1984 and never read that book. Is that worth reading? Apparently it is.
1: It is. It's my favorite. And I think I read it probably in my late 20s, you know, the right time to really, it's such an interesting book and it influenced, you know, a lot of ways I view the world, I think, but I think about it constantly. I just read one of his other books, but it's
0: tell us more, because I love the way he writes and I mean, 1984 obviously is a classic of all classics, but tell us about that book, about Down and Out in Paris and London, and a little bit about what it's about and why it influenced how you look at the world.
1: Yeah, so I'm really honest, I think it, and it's been a while since I read it, but 75% of the book he's in Paris, and basically it's about him living in poverty conditions and being, you know, just trying to see what that was like. So I believe he's working in a restaurant, you know, sleeping in a shared bed, you know, talking about what other people are going through, the world around him, you know, in these, you know, basically at the time were slums, and then doing the same thing and going over to London and comparing the differences. So he's just such an amazing writer. He's just so special. But for me, it just hit me so hard about, I don't know, just every, it, I didn't have a lot of exposure maybe to that type of poverty growing up, you know, middle class in the United States. So it was just eye-opening a bit to understand some of that and for worldview of just how screwed up some of the entire system is. And he sheds some light on moments of just hypocrisy and like just, you know, the insane treatment of people just because they don't have money. So some of that, it's just really stuck with me, you know, in so many ways for my worldview, for how I try to treat people, that kind of thing.
0: And I feel like George Orwell, I don't know, you made the comment that he's such an amazing, special writer. And I agree. And I feel like on one hand, he never takes he's such an amazing thinker, right? Like he doesn't just do the liberal or the conservative point of view. He thinks things through in a nuanced way, but also his prose style, it's not flowery at all, but I almost feel like it's like the Platonic ideal of how I would like to write. Like every word matters. It's so clean and crisp and, you know, fantastic.
1: Because I can't put a finger on why I like it so much, but you know, sometimes you hit a writer where it's like they're just downloading right to your brain. Because I have authors like that my brother loves, like John le Carré. Am I saying that right?
0: It's either Le Carre or Le Carre. I forget, but you're not a big fan of his.
1: I don't, and it blows my mind that people like him because I try to read his writing. Yeah, and I'm like, the characters are flat. The stories are mostly hinted at. The character, like, it just doesn't have motivational stuff. And my brother's like, no, these are the most brilliant characters you've ever seen. And I just think Orwell speaks my language or whatever.
0: That's
1: really
0: cool. Yeah. That's a great one. Yeah, I love him. And I'm going to have to run out and read that book because 1984 is

0: it. But I just remember arguing with our, you know, the teacher about it, me and another student, of like, what's wrong with this guy? Like, he didn't, you know, have to do this and this. And like, but yeah, that's a haunting book. And it's to try to explain, cause I'm going to butcher this. It is a story about racism, and it was written in the 1940s, and it just is like a screw that just gets put into you and you're never going to get it out, because it's like a tragic tale of like do-gooders not doing good but trying, and then just general racism and this poor kid stuck in the middle. It's a hard one to explain.
1: And why did you hate it and then love it? That's an interesting thing. It's one thing if you read a book and it blows you away. It's another thing if you read a book and hate it. But you said you couldn't stand it, and then it stuck with you forever. I mean, tell me more. That's really interesting.
0: Well, because the main character commits a heinous crime, and I just was like, can't. I have a deep belief that if you can go, you should go make a change in your life if you can. Right. I'm the weirdo. I'm a nerd. You know, I'm very much outside of like traditional norms, and it's very difficult sometimes to understand that. No, most people are trapped inside those traditional norms, and they want to be. And this book is this character is so caught. Like they want to become a pilot. They need to get out of this area. You know, all this stuff is. I was as a high school student not understanding. Like, well, get out of there, move to France, like
1: right.
0: Try to do it, like, you know, do something different. You don't have to do this. And so the teacher was trying to explain, no, like their world is much smaller than the one you can see, because that's all, you know, there are no windows right. outside their world. And that was very hard to understand in high school, but it was so valuable to have somebody spend the time to kind of push that into my head, because this is kind of an important concept to understand.
1: I'll tell you, I'm sensing a theme here as we have only a few minutes left. You know, you speaking about writing, leading you to see the world through people's eyes, which you said early in the show, Down and Out in Paris and London by George Orwell, Native Son by Richard Wright, the idea that not all of us have the same lenses to see the world and that our circumstances matter, like that you kind of went on that journey to learn that through books is really fascinating.
0: Yeah, for sure. Yeah. And then those are kind of, I think I chose two that really influenced me. You know, I've got others like, you know, I love, another one I love is Killer of Men by Christian Cameron. He's one of my all time favorite.
1: I don't
0: authors.
1: Know that book. I've never heard of it. What is that?
0: It's a historical fiction set in ancient Greece. And he takes a real character from history who we don't know a ton about, and then transposes you into that world and follows you through like the key historical moment. Leading up to the Persian Empire invading that area. But I just love his characters he creates, and he does such a good job. He's a reenactor of historical weapons and armor. So he does an amazing job with both the fight scenes, the historical accuracy of the different battles, and a really incredible moment in history. But I found that book at the right time in my life, and that's another one I love. I've read all his books; they're all quite good. He has another series that I would best describe as Indiana Jones set in a different time period.
1: Really, I just wrote it down. Yeah. That's very cool.
0: Yeah,
1: I wrote down Killer of Men, but I'm gonna look up all the books. That sounds very cool.
0: Yeah, what's this other one? It's called. He's got, yeah, I'm butchering the name. I'm always so bad on that. It's called The Adventures of Tom Swan. And some of these harken back to like reading Dirk Pitt and the Clive Cussler books growing up. And these are like a little more sophisticated adventure action books to some degree, with a healthy historical time period, you know, set. And
1: I'd like to think I'm not a snob when it comes to books. As everyone who listens to this show knows, I'm a massive Stephen King fan, although he's respected now, but he wasn't when I was a kid. And I read all kinds of stuff. Whenever I see those Clive Cussler books with him in front of his sports car on the back and all of that, I have not once picked up one of those books. I'm like, this cannot possibly be good. But maybe it is. I don't know.
0: I mean, like, I read them when I was, you know, a teenager and junior high school and then early 20s. And for that period,

0: They're amazing. They're about traveling different places. I definitely want to get out of my hotel, you know, and there's adventure and action, but you go back and read them and, they've got some formulas. They're still brilliant. He does have some very good ones like Raise the Titanic and some like that. But yeah, I think both our reading habits have changed as we got older. It's hard for me to love like kind of the Navy SEAL action books the same way I did when I, there's still some special ones that, transcend that line, but my reading habits have changed. I bet yours have.
1: Yeah, of course. I mean, I have certain things that have stayed constant, but they've changed a lot. You would have not have caught me reading Madame Bovary in 1995, but I think that there's a good point there. I mean, as we get close to the end and kind of lined up with your mission of making reading organic and pleasurable, like, you'll get to the books you need to get to and the ways you need to get there, right? Like, I think even the way they teach fiction, it's like read these incredibly intense old books you can't relate to. And there's something to that. We need to know the tradition we came from. But maybe what you need to become a lifelong reader is fun, is Clive Cussler or whatever, your Navy SEALs books, whatever. You're eventually going to get to the Orwell and the, everything else, right?
0: Yeah, and I do like that they teach those books when you're in high school and college when your mind's really developing and trying to make sense of the world around it. Because I think some of those, they're kind of slipping an amazing, moral message or question. Like, because Native Son, hating it and discussing it in class and hating it for probably a year or two and probably not till 5 years later was I like,
1: Right, and you needed a teacher. You needed a teacher, Yeah, exactly. Yeah.
0: Yeah, I think about reading those books on my own. It's hard for me to think that if I'd even attempted that, it would have been a do not finish. I just wasn't ready for it. I think about now the books I should be reading that I gave up on maybe.
1: Yeah, agreed.
0: I think a lot of,
1: Yeah, it's a push and pull. That seems to be the theme of this conversation, right? I mean, it's like, read what you love, but also challenge yourself and become familiar with the culture that you sort of come from.
0: Yeah, definitely.
1: Well, listen, Ben, I've enjoyed every moment of this. This was a really fun conversation. I feel like this could have taken place, maybe in France over some Bordeaux, with books in our hand. But so we've been here talking with Ben Fox. Ben Fox is a major book lover, and he's turned his love of books into a business. He has a platform called Book DNA, and it's an indie book platform built for readers by readers. It's really cool how this platform, recommends books. If you've just tuned in, definitely check it out. I believe it's bookdna.com, correct?
0: Correct. Yeah.
1: Yeah. Okay. And Ben Fox, you've been listening to Uncommon Reads. 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
2: 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I'm on until 3 o'clock today. Let's check your weather forecast. Today, showers and possibly a thunderstorm, high near 69. Tonight, showers, low around 58. Tuesday, showers likely with a thunderstorm, also possible after 2 p.m., mostly cloudy with a high near 73. Tuesday night, mostly cloudy with a low around 58. And Wednesday, mostly sunny with a high near 82. Currently here at Vassar College, it is 67 degrees.

0: parks, recreation, and historic preservation. Welcome talented musicians into the park to bring walkway over the Hudson's Ulster Welcome Center Plaza to life with free live music from 6 to 7 p.m. 2026 Twilight Music in the park schedule. Artists subject to change. June 3rd, Carl Alvire is a Hudson Valley, New York-based guitarist/bassist who has been performing and recording in the area for the past 35 years. He has composed music that has appeared on many popular television shows and commercials, and he performs with many bands in the Hudson Valley and beyond. His solo acoustic guitar work is unique and all his own, singing and performing with an energetic style that always engages and captivates the listener. June 10th, Carrie Zaz Duo. June 17th, Tony DiPaolo is a Beacon, New York-based jazz guitarist specializing in American popular songs, jazz standards, and today's top 40. June 24th, Jim Popsipple. July 1st, Aaron Hobson. July 8th, Ellie Winninger. July 15th, Storm King Band. July 22nd, O'Sullivan's March. At the heart of the band O'Sullivan's March is bandleader Sean Gallagher's and Willie and Piper Stephen Guerra's appreciation and respect for Irish, Scottish, and early American music. Sean formed this outstanding traditional ensemble to evoke the warmth and beauty of Irish culture through its instrumental and sung songs. Our instrumentation includes accordion, flutes, banjo, fiddle, bouzouki, guitar, Willian pipes, bodhran, and singing. By performing beautiful, emotionally charged pieces of this song art, we enjoy a connection with our audiences. July 29th, Straight Ahead Jazz Trio. The Straight Ahead Jazz Trio plays classic jazz standards from the 50s and 60s that inspire audiences with uplifting rhythms from jazz, soul, blues, and bossa nova. A typical performance features selections from Miles Davis, John Coltrane, Thelonious Monk, Sonny Rollins, and Wayne Shorter. The trio features guitarist Luke Johnson, bassist Eric Marshall, and drummer Glenn Hoagland. August 5th, Betty and the Baby Boomers. August 12th, Dylan Doyle. Southern born, Northern raised. From a young age, Dylan Doyle has been turning heads with his unique musical interpretations that lies somewhere between R&B, Americana, and funk. Steeped in everyone from Jimi Hendrix to Wes Montgomery, John Mayer to D'Angelo, Bob Dylan to John Prine, the band to Chris Stapleton, Bill Withers, and Roberta Flack, he has created a uniquely American sound. August 19th, The Crew Duo. August 26th, Doreen Schofield has lived and played music in the Catskill Mountains for her entire life. She sings, plays violin, viola, mandolin, and guitar. She manages and performs in the country/rock band Thunder Ridge, as well as performing her original songs in duos or trios. Doreen has taken the stage with many national-made, many radio appearances, as well as appearing numerous times on the Food Network and other channels. She performs a wide variety of songs, including her originals, and covers including country, soft rock, folk, and just a touch of jazz. Concerts are open to everyone and suitable for all ages. 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

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I'm on until 3 o'clock this afternoon. Here is Jeff Crosby, Everything Will Change.

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0: 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This is Real Country Music with me, Roger Gill. I'm on until 3 p.m. today. Let's check your weather forecast. Today, showers and possibly a thunderstorm. High near 69 tonight. Showers, low around 58. Tuesday, showers likely with a chance of thunderstorms possible after 2 p.m. Mostly cloudy with a high near 73. Tuesday night, mostly cloudy with a low around 58. And Wednesday night, partly cloudy with a low around 62. Looking ahead at Saturday, a chance of showers and thunderstorms, partly sunny with a high near 85. My phone lines are open at 845-437-7178.
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1: 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Artists subject to change. June 3rd, Carl Alvire is a Hudson Valley, New York-based guitarist/bassist who has been performing and recording in the area for the past 35 years. He has composed music that has appeared on many popular television shows and commercials, and he performs with many bands in the Hudson Valley and beyond. His solo acoustic guitar work is unique and all his own, singing and performing with an energetic style that always engages and captivates the listener. June 10th, Carrie Zaz Duo. June 17th, Tony DiPaolo is a beacon, New York-based jazz guitarist specializing in American popular songs, jazz standards, and today's top 40. June 24th, Jim Popsipple. July 1st, Aaron Hobson. July 8th, Ellie Wininger. July 15th, Storm King Band. July 22nd, O'Sullivan's March. At the heart of the band O'Sullivan's March is bandleader Sean Gallagher's and Willie and Piper Stephen Guerra's appreciation and respect for Irish, Scottish, and early American music. Sean formed this outstanding traditional ensemble to evoke the warmth and beauty of Irish culture through its instrumental and sung songs. Our instrumentation includes accordion, flutes, banjo, fiddle, bouzouki, guitar, Willian pipes, bodhran, and singing. By performing beautiful, emotionally charged pieces of this song art, we enjoy a connection with our audiences. July 29th, Straight Ahead Jazz Trio. The Straight Ahead Jazz Trio plays classic jazz standards from the 50s and 60s that inspire audiences with uplifting rhythms from jazz, soul, blues, and bossa nova. A typical performance features selections from Miles Davis, John Coltrane, Thelonious Monk, Sonny Rollins, and Wayne Shorter. The trio features guitarist Luke Johnson, bassist Eric Marshall, and drummer Glenn Hoagland. August 5th, Betty and the Baby Boomers. August 12th, Dylan Doyle. Southern born, Northern raised. From a young age, Dylan Doyle has been turning heads with his unique musical interpretations that lies somewhere between R&B, Americana, and funk. Steeped in everyone from Jimi Hendrix to Wes Montgomery, John Mayer to D'Angelo, Bob Dylan to John Prine, the band to Chris Stapleton, Bill Withers, and Roberta Flack, he has created a uniquely American sound. August 19th, The Crew Duo. August 26th, Doreen Schofield has lived and played music in the Catskill Mountains for her entire life. She sings, plays violin, viola, mandolin, and guitar. She manages and performs in the country/rock band Thunder Ridge, as well as performing her original songs in duos or trios. Doreen has taken the stage with many national-made, many radio appearances, as well as appearing numerous times on the Food Network and other channels. She performs a wide variety of songs, including her originals, and covers including country, soft rock, folk, and just a touch of jazz. Concerts are open to everyone and suitable for all ages. 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

And that was Bill Long, Caffeine. And now here is Kelly's Lot, Somebody in My Home.

0: 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This is Real Country Music with me, Roger Gill. I'm on until 3 o'clock this afternoon. My phone lines are open at 845-437-7178. Let's check your weather forecast. Today, showers and possibly a thunderstorm, high near 69. Tonight, showers, low around 58. Tuesday, showers likely, with thunderstorms also possible after 2 p.m. Mostly cloudy with a high near 73. Tuesday night, cloudy with a low around 58. Wednesday, mostly sunny with a high near 82. Taking a look at Saturday, a chance of showers and thunderstorms. Partly sunny with a high near 85.
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2: 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Artists subject to change. June 3rd, Carl Alvire is a Hudson Valley, New York-based guitarist/bassist who has been performing and recording in the area for the past 35 years. He has composed music that has appeared on many popular television shows and commercials, and he performs with many bands in the Hudson Valley and beyond. His solo acoustic guitar work is unique and all his own, singing and performing with an energetic style that always engages and captivates the listener. June 10th, Carrie Zaz Duo. June 17th, Tony DiPaolo is a beacon, New York-based jazz guitarist specializing in American popular songs, jazz standards, and today's top 40. June 24th, Jim Popsipple. July 1st, Aaron Hobson. July 8th, Ellie Wininger. July 15th, Storm King Band. July 22nd, O'Sullivan's March. At the heart of the band O'Sullivan's March is bandleader Sean Gallagher's and Willie and Piper Stephen Guerra's appreciation and respect for Irish, Scottish, and early American music. Sean formed this outstanding traditional ensemble to evoke the warmth and beauty of Irish culture through its instrumental and sung songs. Our instrumentation includes accordion, flutes, banjo, fiddle, bouzouki, guitar, Willian pipes, bodhran, and singing. By performing beautiful, emotionally charged pieces of this song art, we enjoy a connection with our audiences. July 29th, Straight Ahead, Jazz Trio. The Straight Ahead Jazz Trio plays classic jazz standards from the 50s and 60s that inspire audiences with uplifting rhythms from jazz, soul, blues, and bossa nova. A typical performance features selections from Miles Davis, John Coltrane, Thelonious Monk, Sonny Rollins, and Wayne Shorter. The trio features guitarist Luke Johnson, bassist Eric Marshall, and drummer Glenn Hoagland. August 5th, Betty and the Baby Boomers. August 12th, Dylan Doyle. Southern born, Northern raised. From a young age, Dylan Doyle has been turning heads with his unique musical interpretations that lies somewhere between R&B, Americana, and funk. Steeped in everyone from Jimi Hendrix to Wes Montgomery, John Mayer to D'Angelo, Bob Dylan to John Prine, the band to Chris Stapleton, Bill Withers, and Roberta Flack, he has created a uniquely American sound. August 19th, The Crew Duo. August 26th, Doreen Schofield has lived and played music in the Catskill Mountains for her entire life. She sings, plays violin, viola, mandolin, and guitar. She manages and performs in the country/rock band Thunder Ridge, as well as performing her original songs in duos or trios. Dorain has taken the stage with many national-made, many radio appearances, as well as appearing numerous times on the Food Network and other channels. She performs a wide variety of songs, including her originals, and covers including country, soft rock, folk, and just a touch of jazz. Concerts are open to everyone and suitable for all ages. Bring your own chairs and blankets.
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This is Real Country Music with me, Roger Gill. I'm on until 3 p.m. today. My phone lines are open at 845-437-7178. 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

home from a wake early in the evening. I'd seen her staring up at Jesus on the cross. 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

0: 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This is Real Country Music with me, Roger Gill. I'm on until 3 p.m. today. Let's check your weather forecast. Currently here at Vassar College, it is 70 degrees. Today, showers and possibly a thunderstorm, high near 68. Tonight, showers, low around 58. Tuesday, showers likely with thunderstorms also possible after 2 p.m. Mostly cloudy with a high near 73. Tuesday night, mostly cloudy with a low around 58. Wednesday, mostly sunny with a high near 82. And taking a look at Saturday, a chance of showers and thunderstorms. Partly sunny with a high near 85. I've got Jeff Jensen coming on up.
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2: 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Artists subject to change. June 3rd, Carl Alvire is a Hudson Valley, New York-based guitarist/bassist who has been performing and recording in the area for the past 35 years. He has composed music that has appeared on many popular television shows and commercials, and he performs with many bands in the Hudson Valley and beyond. His solo acoustic guitar work is unique and all his own, singing and performing with an energetic style that always engages and captivates the listener. June 10th, Carrie Zaz Duo. June 17th, Tony DiPaolo is a beacon, New York-based jazz guitarist specializing in American popular songs, jazz standards, and today's top 40. June 24th, Jim Popsipple. July 1st, Aaron Hobson. July 8th, Ellie Wininger. July 15th, Storm King Band. July 22nd, O'Sullivan's March. At the heart of the band O'Sullivan's March is bandleader Sean Gallagher's and Willie and Piper Stephen Guerra's appreciation and respect for Irish, Scottish, and early American music. Sean formed this outstanding traditional ensemble to evoke the warmth and beauty of Irish culture through its instrumental and sung songs. Our instrumentation includes accordion, flutes, banjo, fiddle, bouzouki, guitar, Willian pipes, bodhran, and singing. By performing beautiful, emotionally charged pieces of this song art, we enjoy a connection with our audiences. July 29th, Straight Ahead, Jazz Trio. The Straight Ahead Jazz Trio plays classic jazz standards from the 50s and 60s that inspire audiences with uplifting rhythms from jazz, soul, blues, and bossa nova. A typical performance features selections from Miles Davis, John Coltrane, Thelonious Monk, Sonny Rollins, and Wayne Shorter. The trio features guitarist Luke Johnson, bassist Eric Marshall, and drummer Glenn Hoagland. August 5th, Betty and the Baby Boomers. August 12th, Dylan Doyle. Southern born, Northern raised. From a young age, Dylan Doyle has been turning heads with his unique musical interpretations that lies somewhere between R&B, Americana, and funk. Steeped in everyone from Jimi Hendrix to Wes Montgomery, John Mayer to D'Angelo, Bob Dylan to John Prine, the band to Chris Stapleton, Bill Withers, and Roberta Flack, he has created a uniquely American sound. August 19th, The Crew Duo. August 26th, Doreen Schofield has lived and played music in the Catskill Mountains for her entire life. She sings, plays violin, viola, mandolin, and guitar. She manages and performs in the country/rock band Thunder Ridge. as well as performing her original songs in duos or trios. Doreen has taken the stage with many national made, many radio appearances, as well as appearing numerous times on the Food Network and other channels. She performs a wide variety of songs, including her originals, and covers including country, soft rock, folk, and just a touch of jazz. Concerts are open to everyone and suitable for all ages. Bring your own chairs and blankets.
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2: 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Artists subject to change. June 3rd, Carl Alvire is a Hudson Valley, New York-based guitarist/bassist who has been performing and recording in the area for the past 35 years. He has composed music that has appeared on many popular television shows and commercials, and he performs with many bands in the Hudson Valley and beyond. His solo acoustic guitar work is unique and all his own, singing and performing with an energetic style that always engages and captivates the listener. June 10th, Carrie Zaz Duo. June 17th, Tony DiPaolo is a beacon, New York-based jazz guitarist specializing in American popular songs, jazz standards, and today's top 40. June 24th, Jim Popsipple. July 1st, Aaron Hobson. July 8th, Ellie Wininger. July 15th, Storm King Band. July 22nd, O'Sullivan's March. At the heart of the band O'Sullivan's March is bandleader Sean Gallagher's and Willie and Piper Stephen Guerra's appreciation and respect for Irish, Scottish, and early American music. Sean formed this outstanding traditional ensemble to evoke the warmth and beauty of Irish culture through its instrumental and sung songs. Our instrumentation includes accordion, flutes, banjo, fiddle, bouzouki, guitar, Willian pipes, bodhran, and singing. By performing beautiful, emotionally charged pieces of this song art, we enjoy a connection with our audiences. July 29th, Straight Ahead Jazz Trio. The Straight Ahead Jazz Trio plays classic jazz standards from the 50s and 60s that inspire audiences with uplifting rhythms from jazz, soul, blues, and bossa nova. A typical performance features selections from Miles Davis, John Coltrane, Thelonious Monk, Sonny Rollins, and Wayne Shorter. The trio features guitarist Luke Johnson, bassist Eric Marshall, and drummer Glenn Hoagland. August 5th, Betty and the Baby Boomers. August 12th, Dylan Doyle. Southern born, Northern raised. From a young age, Dylan Doyle has been turning heads with his unique musical interpretations that lies somewhere between R&B, Americana, and funk. Steeped in everyone from Jimi Hendrix to Wes Montgomery, John Mayer to D'Angelo, Bob Dylan to John Prine, the band to Chris Stapleton, Bill Withers, and Roberta Flack, he has created a uniquely American sound. August 19th, The Crew Duo. August 26th, Doreen Schofield has lived and played music

0: 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This is Real Country Music with me, Roger Gill. I'm on until 3 o'clock today. Let's check your weather forecast this afternoon. Showers and possibly a thunderstorm. High near 69. Tonight, showers with a low around 58. Tuesday, showers likely with thunderstorms also possible after 2 p.m. Mostly cloudy with a high near 73. Tuesday night, mostly cloudy with a low around 58. Wednesday, mostly sunny with a high near 82. Taking a look at Saturday, a chance of showers and thunderstorms. Partly sunny with a high near 85. Currently, here at Vassar College, it is 70 degrees.
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2: 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Artists subject to change. June 3rd, Carl Alvire is a Hudson Valley, New York-based guitarist/bassist who has been performing and recording in the area for the past 35 years. He has composed music that has appeared on many popular television shows and commercials, and he performs with many bands in the Hudson Valley and beyond. His solo acoustic guitar work is unique and all his own, singing and performing with an energetic style that always engages and captivates the listener. June 10th, Carrie Zaz Duo. June 17th, Tony DiPaolo is a Beacon, New York-based jazz guitarist specializing in American popular songs, jazz standards, and today's Top 40. June 24th, Jim Popsipple. July 1st, Aaron Hobson. July 8th, Ellie Wininger. July 15th, Storm King Band. July 22nd, O'Sullivan's March. At the heart of the band O'Sullivan's March is bandleader Sean Gallagher's and Willie and Piper Stephen Guerra's appreciation and respect for Irish, Scottish, and early American music. Sean formed this outstanding traditional ensemble to evoke the warmth and beauty of Irish culture through its instrumental and sung songs. Our instrumentation includes accordion, flutes, banjo, fiddle, bouzouki, guitar, Willian pipes, bodhran, and singing. By performing beautiful, emotionally charged pieces of this song art, we enjoy a connection with our audiences. July 29th, Straight Ahead, Jazz Trio. The Straight Ahead Jazz Trio plays classic jazz standards from the 50s and 60s that inspire audiences with uplifting rhythms from jazz, soul, blues, and bossa nova. A typical performance features selections from Miles Davis, John Coltrane, Thelonious Monk, Sonny Rollins, and Wayne Shorter. The trio features guitarist Luke Johnson, bassist Eric Marshall, and drummer Glenn Hoagland. August 5th, Betty and the Baby Boomers. August 12th, Dylan Doyle. Southern born, Northern raised. From a young age, Dylan Doyle has been turning heads with his unique musical interpretations that lies somewhere between R&B, Americana, and funk. Steeped in everyone from Jimi Hendrix to Wes Montgomery, John Mayer to D'Angelo, Bob Dylan to John Prine, the band to Chris Stapleton, Bill Withers, and Roberta Flack, he has created a uniquely American sound. August 19th, The Crew Duo. August 26th, Doreen Schofield has lived and played music in the Catskill Mountains for her entire life. She sings, plays violin, viola, mandolin, and guitar. She manages and performs in the country/rock band Thunder Ridge, as well as performing her original songs in duos or trios. Doreen has taken the stage with many national made many radio appearances, as well as appearing numerous times on the Food Network and other channels. She performs a wide variety of songs, including her originals, and covers including country, soft rock, folk, and just a touch of jazz. Concerts are open to everyone and suitable for all ages. Bring your own chairs and blankets.
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1: Free Twilight Summer Concerts return to Walkway in 2026. Every Wednesday from June through August, the New York State Office of Parks, Recreation, and Historic Preservation welcome talented musicians into the park to bring Walkway over the Hudson's Ulster Welcome Center Plaza to life with free live music from 6 to 7 p.m. 2026 Twilight Music in the park schedule. Artists subject to change. June 3rd, Carl Alvire is a Hudson Valley, New York-based guitarist/bassist who has been performing and recording in the area for the past 35 years. He has composed music that has appeared on many popular television shows and commercials, and he performs with many bands in the Hudson Valley and beyond. His solo acoustic guitar work is unique and all his own, singing and performing with an energetic style that always engages and captivates the listener. June 10th, Carrie Zaz Duo. June 17th, Tony DiPaolo is a beacon, New York-based jazz guitarist specializing in American popular songs, jazz standards, and today's top 40. June 24th, Jim Popsipple. July 1st, Aaron Hobson. July 8th, Ellie Wininger. July 15th, Storm King Band. July 22nd, O'Sullivan's March. At the heart of the band O'Sullivan's March is bandleader Sean Gallagher's and Willie and Piper Stephen Guerra's appreciation and respect for Irish, Scottish, and early American music. Sean formed this outstanding traditional ensemble to evoke the warmth and beauty of Irish culture through its instrumental and sung songs. Our instrumentation includes accordion, flutes, banjo, fiddle, bouzouki, guitar, Willian pipes, bodhrán, and singing. By performing beautiful, emotionally charged pieces of this song art, we enjoy a connection with our audiences. July 29th, Straight Ahead, Jazz Trio. The Straight Ahead Jazz Trio plays classic jazz standards from the 50s and 60s that inspire audiences with uplifting rhythms from jazz, soul, blues, and bossa nova. A typical performance features selections from Miles Davis, John Coltrane, Thelonious Monk, Sonny Rollins, and Wayne Shorter. The trio features guitarist Luke Johnson, bassist Eric Marshall, and drummer Glenn Hoagland. August 5th, Betty and the Baby Boomers. August 12th, Dylan Doyle. Southern born, Northern raised. From a young age, Dylan Doyle has been turning heads with his unique musical interpretations that lies somewhere between R&B, Americana, and funk. Steeped in everyone from Jimi Hendrix to Wes Montgomery, John Mayer to D'Angelo, Bob Dylan to John Prine, the band to Chris Stapleton, Bill Withers, and Roberta Flack, he has created a uniquely American sound. August 19th, The Crew Duo. August 26th, Doreen Schofield has lived and played music in the Catskill Mountains for her entire life. She sings, plays violin, viola, mandolin, and guitar. She manages and performs in the country/rock band Thunder Ridge, as well as performing her original songs in duos or trios. Doreen has taken the stage with many national made, many radio appearances, as well as appearing numerous times on the Food Network and other channels. She performs a wide variety of songs, including her originals, and covers including country, soft rock, folk, and just a touch of jazz. Concerts are open to everyone and suitable for all ages. Bring your own chairs and blankets.
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0: 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Let's check your weather forecast. Today, sunny. Today, showers and possibly a thunderstorm. High near 69. Tonight, showers and possibly a thunderstorm. Low around 58. Tuesday, showers likely with thunderstorms also possible after 2 p.m. Mostly cloudy with a high near 73. Tuesday night, mostly cloudy with a low around 58. Wednesday, mostly sunny with a high near 82. Looking ahead at Saturday, a chance of showers and thunderstorms. Partly sunny with a high near 85. Currently here at Vassar College, it is 70 degrees.
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2: 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Artists subject to change. June 3rd, Carl Alvier is a Hudson Valley, New York-based guitarist/bassist who has been performing and recording in the area for the past 35 years. He has composed music that has appeared on many popular television shows and commercials, and he performs with many bands in the Hudson Valley and beyond. His solo acoustic guitar work is unique and all his own, singing and performing with an energetic style that always engages and captivates the listener. June 10th, Carrie Zaz Duo. June 17th, Tony DiPaolo is a beacon, New York-based jazz guitarist specializing in American popular songs, jazz standards, and today's top 40. June 24th, Jim Popsipple. July 1st, Aaron Hobson. July 8th, Ellie Wininger. July 15th, Storm King Band. July 22nd, O'Sullivan's March. At the heart of the band O'Sullivan's March is bandleader Sean Gallagher's and Willie and Piper Stephen Guerra's appreciation and respect for Irish, Scottish, and early American music. Sean formed this outstanding traditional ensemble to evoke the warmth and beauty of Irish culture through its instrumental and sung songs. Our instrumentation includes accordion, flutes, banjo, fiddle, bouzouki, guitar, Willian pipes, bodhran, and singing. By performing beautiful, emotionally charged pieces of this song art, we enjoy a connection with our audiences. July 29th, Straight Ahead, Jazz Trio. The Straight Ahead Jazz Trio plays classic jazz standards from the 50s and 60s that inspire audiences with uplifting rhythms from jazz, soul, blues, and bossa nova. A typical performance features selections from Miles Davis, John Coltrane, Thelonious Monk, Sonny Rollins, and Wayne Shorter. The trio features guitarist Luke Johnson, bassist Eric Marshall, and drummer Glenn Hoagland. August 5th, Betty and the Baby Boomers. August 12th, Dylan Doyle. Southern born, Northern raised. From a young age, Dylan Doyle has been turning heads with his unique musical interpretations that lies somewhere between R&B, Americana, and funk. Steeped in everyone from Jimi Hendrix to Wes Montgomery, John Mayer to D'Angelo, Bob Dylan to John Prine, The Band to Chris Stapleton, Bill Withers, and Roberta Flack, he has created a uniquely American sound. August 19th, The Crew Duo. August 26th, Doreen Schofield has lived and played music in the Catskill Mountains for her entire life. She sings, plays violin, viola, mandolin, and guitar. She manages and performs in the country/rock band Thunder Ridge, as well as performing her original songs in duos or trios. Doreen has taken the stage with many national-made, many radio appearances, as well as appearing numerous times on the Food Network and other channels. She performs a wide variety of songs, including her originals, and covers including country, soft rock, folk, and just a touch of jazz. Concerts are open to everyone and suitable for all ages. Bring your own chairs and blankets.
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Let's check your weather forecast one more time. Currently here at Vassar College, it is 70 degrees. Today, showers and possibly a thunderstorm, high near 68. Tonight, showers and possibly a thunderstorm before midnight, then showers likely, low around 61. Tuesday, a chance of showers, mainly before 3 p.m., mostly cloudy with a high near 72. Tuesday night, patchy fog before 2 a.m., then patchy fog after 3 a.m. Otherwise, mostly cloudy with a low around 58. Wednesday, patchy fog before 9 a.m., otherwise sunny with a high near

82 and taking a look ahead at Saturday, a chance of showers and thunderstorms, mostly sunny with a high near 84. And that's going to wrap it up for today. I hope you join me next week starting at 12 noon.

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1: 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I'm your host, Akenna Magaji. 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

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This show broadcasts every Monday from the beautiful campus of Vassar College in Poughkeepsie, New York. I'm your host, Akenna Magaji. And we began today's show with a long song, all 11 minutes of absolute superb splendor. Raki was the name of this masterpiece, a classic in voice and music from Senegal by the seminal band Djouf Djoul de Chess. And it gives me great pleasure whenever I take the opportunity to play this song. It's just so sublime and so perfect in every way. Raki by Djouf Djoul de Chess. And I hope you liked it as much as I did. And we have so much more great music for you, just like that, for the rest of the hour. So sit back and relax, but don't keep this information for yourself. Tell a friend, by whatever means you have at your disposal, that this unique African music show is on the air right now. All right, we have a three-song set coming up next with some brand new music from Bande Kone. Togo is the name of her song. Stay tuned. Enjoy.

And welcome back to the show. You're still listening to First World Music on WVKR, coming to you from Vassar College in Poughkeepsie, New York. You just heard a three-song set. Bande Kone gave us Togo, and then Pamela Bajogo gave us Tunka, and Sakowana gave us Minimi Bena. Alright, let's keep it moving, keep it moving. More music coming up next. Four-song set. In that four-song set, you're going to hear music from Al Sira and the Nubatones, Alogte Oho and his Sounds of Joy, and Samba Mapangala. But first, we're going to start with the Zawose Queens, the daughter and granddaughter of Hokue Zawose, one of the legends of Tanzanian music from the Wagogo people. So that's how we're going to begin the next set. The Zawose Queens, Kuseka is the name of their song.

And welcome back to the show. You're still listening to First World Music on WVKR. 168 hours in a week, 24 hours in a day, and there's only 1 hour that you can hear African music over these airwaves, WVKR-FM. And that's every Monday from 3 p.m. to 4 p.m. So make a note of it, put it in your calendar, put it in an alarm to let you know when it's 3 p.m. on a Monday, and log on to www.wvkr.org to listen to First World Music. 4 songs in that last set. Let me tell you what you heard. We began with Kuseka from the Zawose Queens. After that, you heard Fahel Fi Adhawam from Alsara and the Nubatones. After that, you heard Dusea Mam from Alogte Oho and his Sounds of Joy. And then finally, you heard Mashariki from Samba Mapangala. A 3-song set is coming up next, beginning with music from Maria Bechania. Stay tuned and enjoy.

Volaire from Ablai Sissoko and Cyril Barotto. All right, the last song of the show is from Lokua Kanza. Kumbangai is the name of the song. Stay tuned for it.

0: Well, we've come down to the end of the show for today. That was the last song, Kumbangai by Lokua Kanza. And on today's show, you heard music from Congo, Senegal, France, Brazil, Cabo Verde, Kenya, Ghana, Sudan, Tanzania, Burkina Faso, Gabon, and Mali. Come back again next week, Monday, from 3 p.m. to 4 p.m. for more great African music. In the meanwhile, keep it right here, keep it locked right here to 91.3 FM and www.wvkr.org, because coming up at the 4 o'clock hour is the great and mighty Splinters and Candy. Stay tuned for him.
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0: We close the opening set of today's show with a new single from Cuban ensemble Orquestra Acocan. We heard Mami KK. Before that, music out of Colombia from Balthus. We heard Liminal Stages. And we started out with music from Ezra Collective out of the UK featuring Pasalu. We heard Only Love. More music on the way for you right now on 91.3 WVKR.
1: I loved you. And for me, what we had was real, and it mattered to me.

Music from Brazil to close that set. We just heard from Selene Araújo with Vem Dançar Forró Pra Viver Melhor. Before that, music from Iran, from Dalaram. We heard Garibe, or Stranger, and that's taken from the compilation entitled Tarantula's Vice. And we started out with new music from Ethiopian-Egyptian artist Aluya, featuring Dagmawit Ameha. We heard Night Drive, taken from the album Zero. More music on the way for you right after this public service announcement. And this is for a concert in our area Thursday, July 9th. Carolina Mama from Argentina will be performing at the Falcon in Marlboro, New York. Music at 7:30 p.m. For more information, visit liveatthefalcon.com. 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

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And you just heard music from Chinese artist Bei Bei. We heard Shanghai Dreams from her album Two Moons. Before that, music from Molly from Mama Sissoko. We heard Duga, taken from the album Diamond Fingers. And we started out that set with music from Kuljit Bamra and Sonia Panesar. We heard Menu Nach Lein Di, taken from the album Desi, The Soul of Punjab. More music on the way for you right now on 91.3 WVKR.

Music from Lebanon to close that set. We heard from Ziad Rabbani with Ruh Habir. Take it from the album Hudu Nizbi. Before that, music from Japan from Yoshiko Sai. We heard Tenshi no Yoni. Take it from Miko. And we started out with music from French artist Charles Leval. We heard On Café Olé. Take it from the compilation Tishik Tishik. More music on the way for you right now.

0: We wrap up today's program with music from Nigeria from Blackman Akib Karim. We heard Oyaya, Eje Kajo. And that's taken from the compilation Nigeria Special Volume 3. That will do it for today's program, folks. Thank you so much for listening as always. 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

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My name is Helen. Thank you for staying tuned after Splinters and Candy World Music, selected for you by Alex Brown. AI, artificial intelligence, is the big thing right now. So, of course, this headline of a Daily Beast article from May had my attention. Trump country turns to AOC for help. Residents of a deep Trump stronghold in rural Georgia say a Meta data center is poisoning their water. Beverly and Jeff Morris, both Trump supporters, live a short walk from a 2.5 million square foot data center under construction since 2018. The couple and their neighbors allege they have not had clean water from their wells since then. Speaking of Alexandria Ocasio-Cortez, Democratic Socialist Congresswoman from New York City, Beverly said, quote, "If there's a chance anything can be done, she is going to be the one to do it. We need her," quote. Jeff adds, quote, "She cares about our situation," quote. Wells near the data center are now filled with muddy brown liquid. AOC visited Morgan County, where Trump received more than 70% of the vote in 2024. "We've seen this playbook before from big companies," AOC told Beverly. She explained, quote, "One of the reasons I wanted to come here is because when you're in D.C. and these issues come up, lobbyists tell you it's fake. The water issues are not serious," quote. But AOC said what she saw was undeniable. She told the Morrises the data center, a windowless structure housing hardware and software to enable the internet and AI to function, warrants a congressional inquiry. Meta has denied its center contaminated the water at all. Trump has yet to comment on the ramifications of data centers for residents in counties that voted overwhelmingly for him. All right, so that's where we're going. Like most tools, AI can do much good, or it can be misused. Counterpunch gave an example in May titled "How AI Can Lead to False Arrests and Wrongful Convictions." On October 20, 2025, a 17-year-old Baltimore student named Tekai Allen was sitting outside his high school after a football practice when an artificial intelligence-enhanced surveillance camera falsely identified the Doritos bag in his pocket as a gun. Within moments, police cars arrived, officers drew their weapons, forcing Allen to his knees and handcuffing him while they searched him, finding only the crumpled bag of chips. On December 24, 2025, Angela Lips, a Tennessee grandmother, was released after spending 5 months in jail because facial recognition software had incorrectly connected her to fraud crimes in North Dakota, a state she had never visited. Police arrested her at gunpoint while she was babysitting her 4 grandchildren. These are unfortunate examples of AI leading to mistreatment of people because of technical flaws, combined with misplaced faith in the technology's supposed objectivity. The underlying issue is AI systems produce probabilities and people treat them as certainties. AI policing tools are used in dozens of U.S. cities, ingesting historical crime data and scoring neighborhoods on predicted risk so officers can be routed toward those supposed hotspots. Once the system signals a possible threat, the question of how certain the prediction is turns into a deployment decision. When generative AI models respond to human requests, they are not searching a database for facts.
They are predicting the most likely answer based on patterns and data they had been trained on. The reply might be right, but it might not capture the full story. The danger arises when people believe the model is retrieving truth rather than generating likelihoods. This distinction matters and can be highly problematic for policing. When law enforcement agencies rely on predictions generated by algorithms based on prior incidents, they may have little bearing on who was involved in a new crime in the area, despite spewing authoritative-sounding information. Some argue predictive policing systems do not increase the likelihood racial minorities will be arrested more often, but the broader concern is probabilistic predictions being standardized operational decisions absent further verification. Researchers caution against using these models in isolation for crime and legal proceedings, but rather in tandem with human discretion. When AI systems assign scores assessing the system's confidence in a prediction, engineers set a confidence threshold, a level of certainty determining when the system should trigger an alert about a possible threat. A 95% confidence level, for example, indicates the model considers its interpretation to be highly likely. Yeah, this sounds like the wolf guarding the hen house, so to speak. Anyway, a low threshold catches more potential threats by allowing officers to intervene earlier, but increases false alarms, as happened with Angela Leps and Takai Allen. A high threshold reduces mistakes, but risks missing real dangers. Either way, these thresholds are invisible to the public, often set quietly by vendors or agencies, lowering the bar for algorithmic alerts based on probabilistic estimates, expands the number of people subjected to police attention. It is important to realize these thresholds are choices by the creators embedded in the model's code. In determining where to set confidence threshold, developers examine a system's precision and accuracy and test to see how often the algorithm wrongly flags people or locations. But the techniques cannot resolve the underlying question of how much algorithmic uncertainty society is willing to tolerate. Legal standards of proof, like a probable cause, preponderance of evidence, reasonable doubt, determine how convincing evidence must be before a judge or jury can make a ruling. A court does not accept a guess or a prediction. It follows standards reflecting a societal judgment about how much uncertainty is acceptable before exercising legal authority. Unlike humans, AI models don't usually say, I'm not sure. Stakes are rising as AI enters courtrooms and law enforcement. It is important to understand AI does not distinguish between maybe and definitely. That remains up to us. Yeah. Then the conversation contributed this example in April under the title Truckloads of Food Are Being Wasted Because Computers Won't Approve Them. Today, food moves through supply chains only when recognized and approved by digital systems. If a system fails to verify a delivery, the food cannot be released, insured, sold, or legally distributed. It becomes unusable. The risk of this growing dependence is a major weakness in food systems, as seen in the 2021 ransomware attack on JBS Foods. Meat processing operations stopped, even though animals, workers, and facilities were all in place. Disruptions to grocery and distribution networks shut down ordering systems and delayed deliveries across several major chains. Physically available food could not be moved through the system.
Many decisions are now made by automated systems, and processes often difficult to explain and nearly impossible to challenge. Meanwhile, manual backup procedures are being eliminated, supposedly to improve efficiency. When something goes wrong, people with skills necessary to intervene may no longer be available. This problem is made worse by ongoing workforce shortages in transport, warehousing, and public health inspection. Even after systems recover, there may not be trained staff to restart operations smoothly. This shift is happening globally, increasing pressure on logistics and transport, especially systems designed for just-in-time delivery. AI now guides many aspects of agriculture and food distribution. It does help optimize planting, prioritize shipments, forecast demand, and manage inventory. It also removes decisions about food allocation from human judgment. As businesses increasingly rely on AI to reduce costs and save time, critical decisions about where food goes and who can access it are made by systems people may not be able to question or override. Also concerning is how rapidly failure spreads. If authorization systems freeze, fully loaded trucks and drivers are left waiting, unable to deliver food. Digital records and physical reality can quickly fall out of sync. Within days, inventory systems may no longer match what is actually on shelves, making manual intervention necessary. But absent fallback procedures and staff trained to use them, this is no longer an option. Authorization is a critical factor in supply chains. Food security depends heavily on complex logistics networks. If a digital manifest is damaged or unavailable, food shipments may never be released. Breakdowns are often caused by organizational weaknesses rather than food shortage, and depend on how data and decisions are managed within the system. The challenge is not whether to use AI, but how it is governed and who is overseeing it. AI has helped reduce agricultural losses and improve yields. Still, human oversight remains essential. Food systems need trained staff able to step in when systems fail, plus regular drills to ensure those skills are maintained. Algorithms must be transparent enough to be audited. Farmers and communities need control over their own data and knowledge. Commercial secrecy should not take priority over public safety. Our food system must be able to function when digital systems fail. Yeah. Okay, then we go to naked capitalism. They gave us an insidious example in April. This one is titled, AI's Fluency in Other Languages Hides a Western Worldwide Worldview That Can Mislead Users. Large language models, LLMs, speak dozens of languages with remarkable fluency, creating an impression that AI understands local cultures. Yet, the underlying worldview through which these systems reason does not impact how they think about people, relationships, responsibility, or what counts as a good outcome. These assumptions are shaped by training data drawn mostly from English language sources based in U.S. Arabic, the fifth most spoken language globally, accounts for less than 1% of content in large training databases. Languages with tens of millions of speakers barely appear. Beneath the surface of multilingual conversations, English functions as a hidden intermediary.
LLMs conduct their core reasoning in English, even when prompted in other languages, translating the output only at the final stage. Users receive flawless text in their native language, but the underlying logic is foreign. An example of how this plays out in practice is a question about education posed to AI tools in English and in Indonesian. The answers consistently centered on individual advancement, personal autonomy, and preparation for the labor market, the lens through which the AI tools viewed education. What largely disappeared were dimensions of Indonesian educational traditions focused on ethical discipline. Related is a question on the Indonesian term malu, often translated as shame or embarrassment. Actual usage is closer to a shared social awareness. It regulates conduct as when a family member's behavior reflects poorly on the entire household. It is cultivated, not merely felt. Most AI responses consistently framed it as an individual emotional experience to be managed through confidence building. The relational dimensions of the concept disappear entirely, replaced by a distinctly American worldview. What looks like a technical outcome is actually a structural one, shaped by who has the wealth and infrastructure to build these systems. The embedded worldview isn't a mistake. It's what happens when knowledge production is profit-seeking. Some regional efforts in Southeast Asia and India use U.S. models as their foundation, adding more vocabulary and cultural information related to local languages. The core logic remains tied to the original U.S. training. The main exceptions representing a genuine alternative to the U.S.-dominated pipeline are Chinese models, for example, advising silence to preserve harmony in a workplace disagreement. One might reasonably ask whether this something users can work around, but as people increasingly use AI systems for emotional support, advice, and companionship, when it delivers a culturally specific worldview through a relationship that feels attentive and empathetic in one's own language, it becomes difficult to notice and harder to contest. The concern is these perspectives around family life, education, and responsibility will become the new normal, restricting cultural diversity to the American worldview. Perhaps not the greatest role model. Yikes. All right, then, Radiological Society of North America expressed their concerns in this March report. Title here is Deep Fake X-rays Are So Real Even Doctors Can't Tell the Difference. Radiologists, the most highly trained medical image specialists, have difficulty telling real X-rays from AI-generated deepfake images. A deepfake is a video, photo, audio file, or image that appears authentic but was created or altered using AI. Realistic deepfake images create a high-stakes vulnerability for fraudulent litigation. If, for example, a fabricated fracture could be indistinguishable from a real one. There is also a significant cybersecurity risk if hackers were to gain access to a hospital's network and insert synthetic images to manipulate patient diagnoses or cause widespread clinical chaos by undermining the fundamental reliability of the digital medical record. Radiologists from U.S., France, Germany, Turkey, U.K., and UAE, ranging from beginners to specialists with 40 years of experience,
examined a total of 264 X-ray images, split evenly between real scans and AI-generated ones. When radiologists were not told fake images were included, only 41% recognized AI-generated X-rays after evaluating their technical quality. Once they were informed synthetic images were included, their average accuracy in distinguishing real from fake rose to 75%. Well, gee, I wouldn't want to be in that other 25%. While this study found no link between radiologists' years of experience and their ability to identify fake X-rays, musculoskeletal radiologists performed significantly better than other subspecialists. Researchers say synthetic images can look too perfect. Bones are exceedingly smooth, spines unnaturally straight, lungs overly symmetrical, blood vessel patterns excessively uniform, and fractures unusually clean and consistent. The findings raised concerns about risks posed by synthetic medical images and highlight the need for better tools and training to help protect accuracy of medical imaging and prepare healthcare professionals to recognize deep fakes. Researchers suggest deep fake X-rays may progress to AI-generated CT, MRI, and other synthetic 3D images. To reduce these threats, they recommend stronger digital protections, including invisible watermarks embedded directly into images and cryptographic signatures linked to the technologist at the time of image capture. To support education and awareness, they have released a curated deepfake database that includes interactive quizzes for training purposes. All right. Then, scary. Last December, Truth Out, had this article about perhaps the most nauseating misuse of AI. This one is titled, CNN Partners with a Gambling App That Lets You Wager on Starvation in Gaza. Consistent with the U.S., continued slide into an economy powered almost entirely by AI, financialization, and ever-pervasive exploitive gambling. Prediction market app Kalshi entered into partnership with CNN's television, digital, and social channels, enabling CNN to run live odds on world events where viewers can gamble on them using their smartphones. A real-time data ticker can be referenced across CNN's platforms as journalists discuss news predictions related to politics, news, culture, and weather. CNBC promptly announced a similar exclusive partnership with Kalshi, marking a grim turn for TV news. Some events for viewers to bet on are seemingly harmless, for example, weather in Chicago next Tuesday, but many are life and death issues, routinely reducing these issues to another chip on the roulette table for Western audiences increasingly isolated from the violence and suffering their governments inflict. A recent Kalshi betting market allowed people to bet on whether Palestinians would suffer mass starvation. The bet was settled when famine was officially declared in Gaza on August 22nd. The more overtly cynical Poly Market, backed by a right-wing multimillionaire, Peter Thiel, allows for even more obscene wagering, permitting bets on whether Palestinians will be ethnically cleansed, when Israel will bomb Gaza, the West Bank, or annex either, but not if Hamas will attack Israel. Even setting aside the casual racism and dehumanization of betting on the various depravities
of an ongoing genocide, the moral hazards inherent in a news media company getting into the gambling business is clear. Reporters, pundits, and anchors cannot determine world events, but they can determine their perception, even to significantly move markets. Hang on. I have to remind you, you're listening to WVKR 91.3 FM, WVKR.org. Either way, it's non-commercial, it's independent radio, just the way you like it. Coming to you from Vassar College in Poughkeepsie, New York, and it is 5:30 right now. It's Monday. My name is Helen. The show is Planet Blue, taking a look at AI today. And if you'd like to be in touch with me, feel free to email me. You'll find me at planetblue@wvkr.org. As a reminder, views and opinions expressed on this program might not necessarily be those of WVKR Vassar College's Board of Trustees or its constituents. All right, so I'm talking about betting on starvation of Palestinians. Gee, how low can you go? All right, since CNN is presumably getting a cut of Kalshi's gambling revenues, ethical questions arise if CNN personnel, including executives, will be banned from betting on events they cover, and if coverage priorities will gravitate to topics generating the most viewer wagering. Moreover, two of the biggest investors in these betting markets are heavily invested in the very Israeli military, whose genocide serves as a popular forum for gambling markets. One, an outspoken supporter of Israel's genocide and an open racist, frequently discusses the need for using tech to promote Israeli propaganda, saying, quote, "The future of information warfare is AI," quote. The full embrace of betting markets, with their predictive power and influence on voters, stands to fuel this information warfare and supercharge an already perverse, anti-democratic, anti-intellectual dynamic. The Trump family, which increased its fortune by $1.8 billion since his election, and I think that number is pretty outdated if you've been paying attention to the news, it's way higher than that, mostly through open corruption in crypto, is in on the action with Don Jr., a strategic advisor to Kalshi, not for his brilliant mind and ability to gauge world events, but presumably his access to insider information. The whole enterprise is ripe with dehumanization, corruption, market manipulation, exploitation, and moral decay, producing nothing of value, void of any social utility. When pressed, Kalshi and its backers say it will somehow reveal underlying truths in our media. Kalshi's co-founder says, quote, "The long-term vision is to financialize anything and create a tradable asset out of any difference in opinion," quote. Betting markets spawn endless dehumanized speculation and gamification of war, poverty, and disease. Political opinions, not as the raw matter of increased human welfare, civic virtue, or social progress, but just another facet of our lives being financialized, fleeced, and sold back to us at five times the price. Ultimately, CNN's open embrace of institutional gaming on news events acknowledges news is not a truth to be revealed in pursuit of justice or holding power to account, not something meant to edify or educate, but just another entertainment product. Most importantly, it must be devoid of moral or political content. It can never contain a clear call to action. Horrific images of suffering, death, and starvation are only something we can passively consume, now with the exciting bonus of being able to wager and lose money
on world events for which, we are repeatedly told, we can do nothing to meaningfully influence. Did I mention this was nauseating? Yeah, okay, I think it's time for a break. Okay, okay. Now, despite MKD's worst efforts to hijack our country's 250th birthday, many Americans are saying, hey, you know, it's my country too. With that thought in mind, I am commemorating our milestone with a special musical selection by a man known for consistently championing the people who made this country great and will continue to make this country great again. You may know him as The Boss. There are so many songs from Bruce Springsteen's catalog that would have been fitting for this occasion. It made picking just one a real pretty tough job for me. But the title, 4th of July, Asbury Park, cast the deciding vote, if I'm still able to vote. Also, this may be the song that first introduced me to The Boss, I'm going to say 50 plus years ago. Wow. Boy, how things have changed since then. Okay, so right now we're going to listen to 4th of July, Asbury Park, subtitled Sandy, and this is by Bruce Springsteen, The Boss.

sand. That waitress I was seeing lost her desire for me. I spoke with her last night. She said she won't set herself on fire for me anymore. She worked that joint under the boardwalk. She was always a girl you saw bopping down the beach with the radio. The kids say last night she was dressed like a star in one of them cheap little seaside bars. And I saw a portrait lover boy out on the Kokomo. She hear the cops finally busted Madame Marie for telling fortunes better.

Yeah, if you don't already love Bruce Springsteen, watch some videos of his live performances when his mom joins him on stage. Your heart will be warmed by the genuine affection between the two. So unlike when MKD is forced to interact with any of the odd assortment of people comprising his family, all parties present seem aware they are in the company of someone not particularly likable. Okay, anyway, in January, the conversation considered an important limitation of AI. The title here is AI Cannot Automate Science. A philosopher explains the uniquely human aspect of doing research. Consistent with the trend to incorporate artificial intelligence into nearly every field, researchers and politicians are using AI models trained on scientific data to infer answers to scientific questions, with mixed results. AI systems can process vast databases and distinguish subtle correlations humans are unable to detect. Yet, their lack of common sense reasoning can result in unrealistic or irrelevant recommendations. One roadblock to automating science is AI models do not learn directly from the real world. They have to be told what the world is like by human designers. Without oversight by human scientists, breakthroughs AI facilitates wouldn't be possible. When developers of an AI model were awarded the 2024 Nobel Prize in Chemistry for their model's ability to infer the structure of protein in human cells, the system did not provide any new knowledge. It simply made it possible to analyze existing data more efficiently. Predictions a model makes are grounded in what researchers already know and depends on how well the programmers translate highly technical scientific concepts and logical principles into code. Without human scientists providing a foundation of theoretical and methodological knowledge, nothing a model creates would amount to scientific progress. Scientific discoveries are creative achievements, the product of generations of scientists with a variety of perspectives working together, discussing ideas and interpretations, and a common commitment to reasoning and intellectual honesty. They do not accumulate scientific knowledge by recording facts. They create scientific knowledge through skilled practice. The computing power of AI systems can be used to accelerate scientific progress, but only if done with care. With the active participation of the scientific community, well-designed and rigorously trained AI tools would make the more mechanical parts of scientific inquiry smoother, maybe even faster. These tools would compile information about what has been done in the past so it can more easily inform how to design future experiments, collect measurements, and formulate theories. But if the guiding vision for deploying AI models in science is to replace human scientists, it would turn science into a caricature of itself. The very existence of science as a source of authoritative knowledge about the natural world fundamentally depends on human life. Yeah. All right, then, last October, the conversation placed AI in an historical setting. Check this one. Title here is Today's AI Hype Has Echoes of a Devastating Technology Boom and Bust 100 Years Ago. A century ago, electricity was New York Stock Exchange's latest high-tech investment. Investors poured money into suppliers and companies using electricity in new ways. GE for appliances, AT&T's telecommunications, and RCA radio. It wasn't a hard sell. It was also an economic game changer, promising automation, higher productivity, and a future full of leisure and consumption. In September,
1929, utilities made up an estimated 18% of the New York Stock Exchange. Electricity stocks became favorites in the boom, though their fundamentals were difficult to assess. Market power was concentrated. Big players used complex holding structures to dodge rules and sell shares to the public in basically the same companies, just under a different name. Almost all the largest companies of the 1920s owed something to electrification. GM, for example, had overtaken Ford by using new electric production techniques. Transformative technology drives not only economic growth, but also extreme market concentration. Overpriced utility stocks defied attempts at regulation. In 1929, Dow Jones launched the last of its three great stock averages to reflect the new sector's importance. Its electricity-heavy utilities average, which peaked at 144 in 1929, collapsed to 17 by 1934. Through the 1920s, electrification boom powered a global economic revolution and poised U.S. for a century of industrial dominance before electricity faded from a red-hot tech sector to invisible infrastructure. The world went through profound social change. No single cause explains the unprecedented October 24, 1929 Great Crash, which preceded the Great Depression, triggering a banking crisis, business failures, credit collapse, and a drastic fall in production. Promises of shorter work hours and electric leisure turned into soup kitchens and bread lines. Unemployment soared from 3% to 25% by 1933. Ripple effects were global, especially in countries reliant on international trade. The collapse exposed fraud and excess. When a single electricity entrepreneur went bankrupt in 1932, causing 600,000 shareholders and 500,000 bondholders to lose everything, some saw him not as a criminal, but as a scapegoat for a deeply flawed system. Reforms unthinkable during the boom years followed. For example, 1935's Public Utility Holding Company Act broke up huge holding company structures and imposed regional separation. This history matters now as AI, a similar general-purpose technology set to reshape all aspects of the economy, not least military applications, is already showing some hallmarks of electricity's rise, peak, and bust. Tech giants today command more than a third of S&P's 500 index and nearly three-quarters of the NASDAQ as businesses race to become AI-enabled. Like electricity a century ago, a few interconnected firms are building today's AI infrastructure as investors commit, often not knowing the extent of their exposure. AI is rolling out faster sometimes than it can be managed properly. EU is taking a tough approach with its first-in-the-world AI law, while Donald Trump is actively cutting regulations. Some states have responded by taking action, but the courts are hamstrung by laws written for a different era. If parallels between the transition to AI and the electrification boom remain unnoticed, the reckoning that followed could be about to repeat. Now, I found a positive use for AI. Finally, in Griffith News, with this March article titled, AI Technology Detects Real-Time Koala Crossing in First for Field. Koalas face unprecedented threats due to habitat loss, dog attacks, disease, and rose mortality. As urban development continues to encroach on their habitats, koalas are increasingly at risk of car strikes as they attempt to cross roads.
Research led by Australia's Griffith University built an artificial intelligence-powered database to detect and record koalas at various high-use transport crossings, then used it to develop a prototype AI-powered camera incorporated into an intelligent roadside. The device has successfully detected and recorded a koala crossing a road in real time, marking the first time this technology has been proven in the field. The trial was part of a broader initiative to reduce koala road fatalities and support population recovery. Using edge computing, a decentralized IT architecture able to process data near its source and real-time video analysis, the technology demonstrated it could detect koalas as they approach or crossed a road. This successful detection laid groundwork for future systems able to trigger roadside warning signs and improve driver responsiveness. Traditional static roadside signage fails to address unpredictable timing and location of koala movements, desensitizing drivers after repeated exposure to signs without encountering wildlife and reducing their responsiveness when real hazards arise. This issue is further amplified during low light conditions between dusk and dawn when koalas are most active and visibility is poor. By creating responsive infrastructure adaptable to koala behavior, the researchers aim to reduce road fatalities and safeguard one of Australia's most iconic species. Yeah, see, there you go. All right. And oh goodness, I'm down to my closing item. As we reflect on our 200 years as a country, this piece is from The Conversation, dated last month. The title here is, "When Your Local Reflecting Pool or Pond Turns Green with Algae, Don't Reach for Chemicals. Nature Has Better Solutions." The algal bloom that turns the Lincoln Memorial Reflecting Pool a vibrant green days after a $15 million renovation shouldn't have been a surprise. The pool, more than a third of a mile long, is shallow, meaning it warms quickly in the sun. Repainting it American flag blue darkened the pool, increasing heat absorption. After the paint job, the pool was refilled with water from the Potomac River's nutrient-rich tidal basin

best to maintain water quality. Limnologists, scientists who study inland water bodies, have spent decades learning why lakes and ponds turn green and how to clear them up. Often, nutrient-rich waters fueled by fertilizer runoff from farms or sewage from cities are sources stimulating algal growth. But natural ponds host grazing zooplankton, which eat algae. One example, water fleas can control algae by consuming it before it becomes a nuisance. Urban water bodies are often harsh environments with high temperatures, low levels of dissolved oxygen, and pollutants. Water fleas can adapt to tough conditions by rapid evolution, making them an ideal source of algal control in urban ponds. Many grazing zooplankton can evolve resistance to some types of cyanobacteria. Blue-green algae, which produce compounds toxic to people and pets. Rooted aquatic plants are also helpful for algae control in ponds because they absorb nutrients. One downside to draining and refilling a pond or urban water feature to try to clean it is this resets the aquatic ecosystem. When a population of grazing zooplankton is removed, the new evolutionarily naive population likely won't be tolerant to local conditions. Unable to thrive, its effectiveness at controlling algal blooms will be reduced. Mechanical and chemical approaches may actually work against the goal of minimizing algae in pools and other water features, while nature-based solutions offer many benefits. Ecosystems are most resilient when they are diverse and connected. It is beneficial to use a variety of species and provide corridors that support the movement of organisms and their beneficial genes. Urban forests provide cooling and improve air quality to help reduce use of energy-intensive air conditioning. Urban wetlands reduce flooding, protect property, and recharge groundwater for less money than building and maintaining levees. Coastal marshes reduce erosion, buffer storm surges, and support fisheries. All these measures protect biodiversity and support human health and well-being. Well, I guess that isn't MKD's goal. So, there you have it. Alrighty, want to just remind you quick, keep it locked right here at WVKR, whether on your radio or live streaming, because at the stroke of six, Calvin's going to be in here with his Uplifting Vibes playlist, and you know you don't want to miss that. I expect to be back here next week. I hope you'll join me again. Bye now.

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as we move. Good morning, good evening, and good night to each and everyone seen, no matter where in the world. Uplift your vibe show, Sir Calvin. Every Monday, right here.

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1: 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The time is now 7 p.m., and that means it's time for the Monday Night Polka Beat. And your fun starts right now.

Behind the Dials once again on this Monday evening, July the 6th, 2026, and we're going to be here right up until 9 p.m. as usual, spinning some of the very best in polkas, waltzes, and obedics, something we'd like to call the happiest toe-tapping music on the planet. And for a dedication, the request is done via email these days, folks, and the email address is simply thepolkabeat@gmail.com. That's thepolkabeat, all one word, @gmail.com. And we'd like to receive the email by Friday to make sure it's on the following Monday show, if that is the appropriate date.

And let's start off today's show by going up to the Buffalo, New York area, featuring a band called Special Delivery. And I believe they're going to be at the big Cheektowaga Polish Arts Festival coming up in just a couple of weeks up there in Cheektowaga, New York. We're speaking of Special Delivery out of Buffalo, when they call Chrome Dome. Good evening, everybody.

from Buffalo, New York. That is Special Delivery with a tune called the Chrome Dome Polka here at VKR. And let's switch it over to the big band sounds and go down to Delaware. Newark, Delaware, folks. Walt Wagner and the Polka Serenaders. A nice little medley here, the Pennsylvania Polka, and roll out the barrels.

Hey, Adam. Oh, I got caught. Hey, out of Newark, Delaware, that's Walt Wagner and the Polka Serenaders, and a tune, well, it's a medley entitled The Pennsylvania Polka and Roll Out the Barrel. And we hope everybody had a great Independence weekend this past weekend, celebrating our nation's 250th birthday. And we're going to go into the treasure chest and find this one from the King Brothers, and when they call American Girl. Good evening, everybody.

Oh, the Honky Hoppers out of the Buffalo, New York area, and nice little bedick entitled America. And before that, it was the King Brothers out of Pennsylvania and a tune called American Girl. Let's go out to Wisconsin, feature the band A New Generation out of Wisconsin. And here's one they call Where You Came From.

Oh, out of the state of Wisconsin, the band is called The New Generation, and a tune called Where You Came From. Back to the Eastern style we go. Here are the Heroes Polka Band, Polka Swing.

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From their release entitled Heroes Assemble, the Heroes Polka Band, ladies and gentlemen, and a tune called Polka Swing. And let's feature something from Frankie Lichka and Blue Magic from their first release entitled Thanks a Lot. Here's a tune they call I Surely Will Be Singing.

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7: Rust my shit!

Oh, from the old archives, a good old go one from a band called the Bright Sound Express. They were out of Connecticut, and a tune called the Peachtree Polka here at VKR. And let's see, let's go out to Pennsylvania once again and feature something from that band called Energy. From their release entitled To Get Energized, here's one they call The Other Side of the Lake.

All right, Jimmy started in a band, one they call the Quick Pick Polka. Before that, Energy, and a tune called The Other Side of the Lake. And we're going to go back into the archives, ladies and gentlemen. We come up with a band called the Brass Release. They were based out of the northeastern part of Pennsylvania. And this one features a Frankie Urbanovich on this one. Way before he joined the Jimmy Sturr band, one they call Angie's.

Hey, the band was called The Brass Release out of Pennsylvania. Frankie Urbanovich on the vocals on that one, and a tune called And Cheese Polka. And let's see what we got going on here. Let's go up to Michigan. Featured Jimmy Kay, Jimmy Krzyzewski, from his release entitled Celebrating 50 Years of Polka Music. Here's one they call Keep On Singing.

0: All right, Lenny Gamolka and the Chicago Push, and a great little Kuyavyak entitled The Running Brook Kuyavyak, which is originally done by the late, great Gene Vishnevsky. And let's see, before that it was Jimmy Kay and his all-star band out of Michigan, and a tune they called Keep On Singing here at VKR. Let's feature something from the Polka Family Band, and they're going to cover this tune like nobody else can. A great Happy Louie tune, covered magnificently, I think, by the Polka Family Band, the classic Mountain Park Polka.
1: Hey, whoopsie! 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Tak Prenko!
2: Ha, ha, ha, ha!

Hey, the Polka Family Band doing a great cover of the Happy Louie hit Mountain Park Polka here at VKR. And let's feature a band out of New Jersey. They were called the GBs, and this is from their release entitled Down by the Riverside, and this is a great time to be down the Jersey Shore.

Hey, the GBs, they were out of New Jersey in a tune called the Jersey Shore Polka here at VKR. And speaking of Jersey Shore and water, here's the Rich Babinski Orchestra in a tune called Down by the

All right, the Rich Babinski Orchestra, ladies and gentlemen, a tune called Down by the Water from an album by the same name from the great Rich Babinski Orchestra out of Connecticut. We seem to be on a theme here with water and Jersey Shore, so let's bring back the Polka Family Band with a little beach party.

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